0: You're listening to All Things Considered from NPR News. Tree laws are regulations that tell a homeowner when they can or cannot remove a tree on their property. They're simple on their face, but deeply divisive in practice. Jeff Guo from our Planet Money podcast reports on how these tree laws are raising constitutional and even philosophical questions.
1: In America, we have this habit of settling our biggest philosophical debates with lawsuits. So when the people of Canton, Michigan had to answer the question, what does it mean to own something, they headed to court. The case was about trees.
2: How important are trees to the people of Canton?
3: Oh, they're very important. Are you kidding?
1: Anne-Marie Graham-Hudak is the supervisor of Canton, Michigan, which is like your classic American tree-loving suburb. The streets are lined with maples and lindens and oaks. A lot of the streets are even named after trees. And in Canton, like in a lot of towns and cities across America, you might have to get a permit before cutting down your tree. Anne-Marie says that's because your trees aren't just your trees. They matter to the whole community. Trees filter the air and provide shade to the neighborhood. Their roots soak up stormwater and help prevent floods.
3: We're very, very cognizant of the health of the community, and we're responsible for keeping that healthy community.
1: But then, in 2018, officials

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2: 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If it doesn't work out, I'm blaming JD. You better be careful, JD.
3: It happens all the time with Trump. He can never fail. He is only failed by others.
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6: A new type of online influencer just dropped, or so we're told, loneliness influencers. 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
11: Live from NPR News in Culver City, California, I'm Dwayne Brown. Israel and Lebanon have signed a framework agreement after several days of talks. Secretary of State Marco Rubio calls it a first step towards peace, as NPR's Michelle Kellerman reports.
12: Secretary Rubio says the goal is a lasting peace where Israelis don't have to live under the threat of rocket fire from Hezbollah in Lebanon, and the Lebanese can live free of outside interference.
13: It will take a lot of work and some time to get back to that point, but we believe today is the first step in that journey. And the first step is sometimes the hardest step, but it's the one we're taking together today.
12: Hezbollah was not involved in the talks. Israel's ambassador says Iran and Hezbollah are out and the road to peace with Lebanon is in. Lebanon's ambassador says the goal is to restore Lebanese sovereignty, and that means an eventual withdrawal of Israeli forces. Michelle Kellerman, NPR News, Washington.
11: The Trump administration says the U.S. Forest Service is fully staffed for the summer as dozens of wildfires continue to burn across parts of the West. But as NPR's Kirk Sigler tells us, some former federal firefighters are pushing back on those claims.
14: There are now more than three dozen major fires burning mostly in the West, which is baking in a heat wave. All of this comes as the U.S. Forest Service, the country's lead firefighting agency, has lost close to 6,000 employees since last year. Timothy Inglesby is a retired Forest Service firefighter in Oregon.
15: Call it a paradox, in which when wildfire activity is surging, the federal wildland fire workforce is shrinking.
14: Forest Service says it's fully staffed with seasonal wildland firefighters, but sources inside the agency say that's not the full picture. For one, they say many fire management veterans were let go in the last year, and their positions are now being filled by people who are not fully qualified. Kirk Sigler, NPR News, Boise.
11: You're listening to NPR News. A small plane hit Beijing's tallest building today. It's unclear how many people were injured, if any. Police have set up barriers around the affected skyscraper, as NPR's Jennifer Pack reports.
16: Police officers tell me no cars, bikes, or pedestrians allowed on a major road that leads to the building, without saying why. Videos from the scene online show debris falling from the tower after impact. The plane's tail section was also seen on the ground. Many of these have been scrubbed from Chinese social media. Hours later, I cycle around the building area.
17: There's nothing you can really see with the building. It's quite dark. The lights are still on a few floors, but otherwise, you can't see much.
16: Each barrier has at least a dozen officers guarding it. The Chinese authorities have not commented on the incident. It's unclear whether it was an accident or intentional. Jennifer Pak, NPR News, Beijing.
11: While Utah is restricting fireworks through the 4th of July, as a massive wildfire continues to grow with very little containment, the Cottonwood Fire has charred more than 112 square miles in southern Utah since Monday. It's one of several burning across the state, and the governor there says the restriction on fireworks will run through July 5th. Meanwhile, California, Nevada, and Colorado are also under red flag warnings due to windy, dry conditions. I'm Duane Brown. This is NPR News.
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0: on your videos?
1: I don't respond to as many people as I'd want to. I try to respond to like questions or, you know, I like comments that are like very, very descriptive and like share like a compassionate story about their life that I truly like feel and resonate with. But I draw like a pretty serious line with like how much time I'm spending scrolling through social media. That is a very, like, I'm sure this will lead into your next question, but do I feel like my social life is getting fulfilled by social media? The answer to that question is no. I do not feel like a social life is getting fulfilled by social media, because the moment I close my phone, my apartment's quiet, I'm still alone. And because I had gotten to such a point where I was at like so much peace in my life when I started filming these videos, I almost felt like reading way too many opinions would disrupt my peace a little bit. I think that my creativity and like just like generally my life thrives a little bit more when I spend a little bit less time on social media. So I don't have the time to respond to everybody. No.
2: Okay. So online is not a satisfying social life. What is your social life then?
1: I'm not saying it's not a satisfying social life. I'm saying that it doesn't replace what a social life would be.
2: Ah, okay. Okay.
1: And I think that's kind of the accusation or people's takeaway from my videos is they're like, well, you know, get these type of, you're putting your life out there, getting a bunch of responses on it. That's probably replacing a social life for you. But I spent 2 years alone before I ever filmed the video. Reading comments is not the same thing as having people around you. You know what I mean? I'm not 100% opposed to like making friends or anything like that ever again. It's more so like I just went through like some hard times, and obviously I was trying to find myself. I didn't want to go through hard times and then jump into other friendships where I feel like I'm doing the same thing of pretending to be someone I'm not and accepting treatment that I don't think, you know, is aligned with what I'm looking for. And I would be open to making friends again in the future. It was just about like finding myself and enjoying my life and making sure that those friends that I find in the future are 100% right for me and I'm right for them. And we actually fulfill each other's lives instead of bringing any negativity or anything like that to each other. So it's basically just spending, you know, a lot of time by myself. I have a really close relationship with my family, and but I don't rely on them for social interaction. I just like enjoy speaking to my family, and I would in any way. But just making the most of my life alone until I meet the right people.
2: A lot of what you're showing in your videos does not seem all that, I mean, I'm not one of the people that looks at your videos and thinks, oh my goodness, how awful. There is one thing about your videos though that made me incredibly sad. You went to see the movie Obsession by yourself. Obsession is the scariest movie ever made.
3: Bear, I love you so, so, so, so, so much. I don't think I could live without you.
2: I tried to crawl into my friend's body. I got so scared watching that movie. And you're sitting there in a theater and you're like white knuckling it, I'm imagining, alone. So that was a moment for me where I'm like, this girl needs a friend. Are there moments for you where you're like, I really wish I had had a friend there. I really do need to go out and meet someone so I don't have to watch Obsession alone.
1: You know what? In the theater was like actually fine. I found that like, because it was such a full theater and there was like so much, like so many people were being like funny, like nobody was being annoying, but there was a lot of like reactions and like it was very funny. So it felt interactive. I will say like when I left, it would have been fun to like debrief what I just watched with people, because I was like, oh my God, that was so creepy. Like I have actually seen a lot of horror movies in my life. I was not expecting that to be that genuinely creepy. So yeah, I get what you're saying. I wouldn't say that was one of those instances where I truly felt like, oh, I wish there was someone else here, but I get what you're saying. It would have been cool if there were people around me that I could chat with. There are moments, yeah. Like sometimes, like I live in a lake town, and like sometimes I'll like drive downtown on like a nice, beautiful Saturday night or something. Like I mentioned earlier, patios are full. I'm like, that would be cool, you know? But those are just like fleeting moments typically. And I think if I got to the point where I was genuinely having those thoughts very, very often and like feeling so ready to like share experiences and moments with other people, I would put the effort into finding friends. I'm not saying it'll be easy. I just haven't gotten to that point yet. And I don't know if I will. I never try to say this is the way it is and it'll be like this forever, but I'm okay right now, you know?
2: Is Lana Issa. She's been called a loneliness influencer.

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2: I'm Maria Hinojosa. 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
2: Clear skies are in the forecast for Yuma and La Paz counties this evening, with the low around 74 in Yuma, sunny and breezy tomorrow with the high near 106. Clear in Parker tonight with a low around 72, sunny and breezy tomorrow with the high near 104. And clear in Quartzsite tonight with low around 73 and breezy, sunny and windy tomorrow with the high near 106.
3: From Futuro Media and PRX, it's Latino USA. I'm Maria Hinojosa. Today, we take a deep dive into compassionate release in Pennsylvania prisons, a law that could potentially help release terminally ill, incarcerated people like 93-year-old Frank Ross.
4: To be in that same spot and not have to worry about count time.
5: I just think that for us, this is what it's all about. 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
3: Later, we meet Michi, a woman who spent decades in prison, who tells us about the particular health concerns women have to worry about behind bars.
6: Plenty of women had died of cancer in there and died shortly thereafter.
3: All this coming up on Latino USA. Stay with us. No te vayas.
7: Live from NPR News in Washington, I'm Ryland Barton. The U.S. has struck Iranian military facilities along its coast today in retaliation for Iran hitting a cargo ship the day before in the Strait of Hormuz with a drone. NPR's Tom Bowman has more.
8: The Central Command statement said American warplanes attacked Iranian missile and drone storage locations and coastal radar sites. This comes after Iran attacked a Singapore-flagged cargo ship, the Ever Lovely, exiting the Strait of Hormuz along the Omani coast, where the U.S. has set up a pathway and cleared it of mines. Iran insists its ships can only sail through the routes it has set up closer to its coast. Nearly 3 weeks ago, U.S. forces hit similar military targets after Iran fired multiple attack drones toward the strait. Tom Bowman, NPR News.
7: At least 900 people are confirmed dead in Venezuela as search and rescue efforts continue following twin earthquakes on Wednesday. Thousands are injured as Duri Berskaren reports the disaster is straining a healthcare system that was already struggling.
9: Some 50 buildings collapsed in the seaside state of La Guaira, says aid worker Cesar Jimenez from Project Hope. Hotels, apartment complexes, buildings with 15 to 20 floors. He says some health centers suffered serious structural damage, putting them at risk of collapse. He says the health centers he's supporting are asking for basic items, syringes, bandages, iodine to clean wounds, oral rehydration salts for dehydration, and nebulizers for people who have breathing problems after being exposed to the dust and debris. It's a chaotic situation, Jimenez says, but no country can fully prepare for a disaster like this. For NPR News, I'm Dari Buscarin.
7: Ukraine carried out a mass drone attack on several regions inside Russia and its occupied territories. As NPR's Charles Maines reports, it's believed to be the largest single attack since Russia launched its invasion of Ukraine more than 4 years ago.
10: The attacks appear to be a salvo in what Ukrainian President Volodymyr Zelensky calls a 40-day influence operation aimed at pressuring the Kremlin to end the war. Russia's defense ministry said its forces intercepted more than 650 drones without providing details on damage or injuries, but Ukraine claimed to strike a chemical plant to the south of Moscow, and the Kremlin-backed authorities in occupied Crimea declared a state of emergency. Ukraine has increasingly used long-range drones to target Russian defense and energy infrastructure. Resulting fuel shortages across Russia have forced local governors to impose restrictions on the sale of gas, or in the case of Crimea, a flat-out ban. Charles Maines, NPR News, Moscow.
7: The Texas State Board of Education is adding Bible stories as required reading. Education observers say the required reading list appears to be the first of its kind in the nation. Critics argue the titles lack diversity and blur the separation of church and state. Major U.S. stock indexes ticked down today. This is NPR News from Washington. California Democratic Governor Gavin Newsom is calling for a national billionaires tax. He says that urgent reform is needed to prevent wealth concentration from harming democracy, but Newsom opposes a state referendum this fall taxing billionaires in California, arguing the issue should be addressed federally to prevent billionaires from leaving the state. The U.S. was once the undisputed research engine of the world. Now China is taking a dominant role, as NPR's Alyssa Nadworny reports.
11: China is investing heavily in university research. At the same time, the Trump administration has upended the federal pipeline of research dollars to American institutions. David Quarry, a scientist at Harvard Medical School, was one of the researchers whose federal grants were frozen last year. He's been studying gene therapies meant to reestablish hearing in children. But the disruption to federal funds has meant his rivals in China are the ones finding breakthroughs.
12: You know, it may be that we can tell somebody, yeah, there's going to be a cure for your deaf child, but you're going to have to go to Shanghai to get it. And that's very frustrating.
11: China's billions are paying off. In a global ranking measuring academic output, Harvard lost its top spot to a university in China. In fact, 7 out of the top 10 schools are now in China. Alyssa Nadworny, NPR News.
7: Astronomers say a large asteroid will soon harmlessly zip past Earth this weekend. The space rock is called 1997 NC-1 and was discovered almost 3 decades ago by an asteroid tracking system in Hawaii. It'll make its closest approach Saturday morning, coming within 1.6 million miles. This is NPR News from Washington.
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3: Welcome to Latino USA. I'm Maria Hinojosa.
14: Hello.
15: Suave.
14: Yes.
15: I was in a meeting. I just read your text.
3: It is January 9th, 2026, and producer Julieta Martinelli steps out of a meeting to answer a call.
15: He is getting out today?
14: I'm heading right there to the nursing home right now.
3: It's a call that we've been waiting for a long time.
14: As we speak, they're trying for him out now. The reason they didn't tell us yesterday because the policies. They can tell you when they're coming on.
3: Julieta's on the phone with Suave, a former juvenile lifer and the subject of our Pulitzer Prize-winning podcast about life after incarceration. I met Suave over 30 years ago and stayed in touch with him for decades while he was in prison. Then, in our podcast, Suave, we documented his release in 2017 and his reentry. Julieta was a producer and host of the second season of the podcast.
16: In our second season, we met Suave's mentor and father figure in prison, a man in his 90s named Frank Ross. Frank was awaiting a decision that could grant him his release from prison. And today, there was finally news.
14: He is being transferred as we speak.
15: Okay, I'm trying to find a flight tonight as soon as possible. How do you feel?
14: I'm emotional. I mean, has that man been in prison? Yeah.
3: After nearly 50 years behind bars, Frank Ross was free. There were no friends or family waiting outside the prison gates.
16: That's because Frank is being released under Pennsylvania's Compassionate Release Statute, also known as a medical transfer. That's a law that creates a pathway for seriously ill people in prison to be released to seek out better health care on the outside.
3: Frank taught Suave how to read and write. He mentored and he fathered him, along with hundreds of other young men in prison. In exchange, Suave always thought that he would help care for Frank in his final days when they were both in prison.
15: Yeah.
14: And
15: look what's happening. Oh, I can't believe it. Okay, well, this took me totally by surprise, but I'm happy. I'm happy for you.
3: Now, Suave could repay the man who had given him so much, and Frank Ross would just maybe have an opportunity for a dignified death on the outside. Maybe, because nothing in the prison system is ever predictable or simple. On today's episode, Released to Die, a series that takes a look at compassionate release for sick and elderly people imprisoned in Pennsylvania. Compassionate release aims to address one of the fastest growing trends in incarceration in the United States, something experts call the grain of American prisons. We'll take a dive into the current compassionate release laws, what it's like to get sick in prison, and what it really means to have a chance to die free. Between 2001 and 2018, more than 30,000 people aged 55 or older died in prison. Never have there been so many older people behind bars, and the number is steadily rising. By 2030, they will be one-third of the prison population.
16: The reason? Harsh sentencing practices that started in the 70s and peaked through the 80s and 90s to today. Data shows that this led to more people than ever serving long sentences, including life without parole. And you've probably heard the term, mandatory minimums.
3: Coupled with three-strike laws and other tough-on-crime policies, that meant more people going to prison and for longer periods of time. Prison populations exploded with vast racial discrepancies in sentencing. And with so many life sentences or decades-long sentences, it was only a matter of time until those people became older and sicker, with prisons unable to meet their healthcare needs.
16: That's part of the reason why almost every state and the federal prison system have some kind of compassionate release policy. It's a way to grant early release from prison to sick or elderly incarcerated individuals who have no other real avenue within the court system. In Pennsylvania prisons, where Frank Ross is, an incarcerated person may petition the court for a temporary transfer to either a hospital, a long-term facility, or hospice. In order to be considered, someone like Frank must meet seven different parameters. Most importantly, they must be seriously ill and expected to have less than a year to live and be able to prove that their healthcare needs are better met on the outside. If they were to be cured of their terminal illness on the outside, they could be returned to prison.
3: Compassionate release is for people who know that they're going to die. The question is, will they get to die on the outside? Julieta's going to pick up the story from here.
16: The day of Frank's release, Suave rushes to the healthcare facility for seniors where he's been transferred. Frank is already there, in a shared room separated by a flimsy curtain surrounded by bare white walls. He texts me to FaceTime him.
17: You want to talk to him?
15: Yes, hi. Okay. Hi, Mr. Ross. Congratulations.
17: No, you don't have to do that. Just talk to the phone. Just...
18: Oh, no. The first time he held a cell phone.
17: Yeah.
15: Oh, wow. Wow. Technology's really changed.
16: Frank tries to put the video call on his ear. He's never held a cell phone. He was convicted in 1980 and was always kind of an old school guy in prison. He never even got a tablet.
15: Hi, Mr. Ross. How are you? Congratulations.
17: This guy ain't got a good look right now. I'm just picturing that way. I mean, he looks better than they don't tell him it.
15: Really?
17: He done lost some weight. He looks good.
16: On his first day out of prison, Frank seems primarily occupied with Suave's weight. I mean, he calls Suave his son, after all.
15: He looks good, right? How do you feel?
17: believe what I'm talking about to him right now.
16: Now, Frank is hard to understand. He's 93, he's lost his teeth, and he doesn't have dentures. Besides the ravages of cancer, he's also struggling with cognitive decline due to dementia. Over the last few years in prison, he was mostly bedridden, sometimes in a wheelchair, and fully dependent on other incarcerated men to care for him.
17: Yeah. How are you today?
19: I'm very happy because of your news.
17: Are you going to come to visit me tomorrow?
19: I am, yes. I'm getting on a plane tonight so I can see you tomorrow morning.
17: Whenever, I'll be here.
16: Before we hang up the phone, Frank lays down his chief interest in letting us in to make this series. He's hoping it will help him bring some attention to his writing.
18: I get him an agent because he's trying to get some of his work out.
5: You have your boxes and stuff with you?
18: Yes, of course. We're going to try to get you an agent.
16: Frank hopes to get more of his writing published before he dies. The only item Frank insisted on bringing with him from his prison cell was a box filled with stories, nearly 5 decades of writing. To understand who Frank is as a person, you have to understand that above all, he is a writer, and writers dream of sharing their love of words. That's how Suave and Frank crossed paths 3 decades ago at a maximum security prison in Philadelphia. Suave was in his early 20s, and Frank was in his late 50s. We actually told this story at length in an episode of Suave Season 2, but I'll give you a summary.
20: Hey, Frank, what's going on, buddy?
16: This is a phone call between Suave and Frank from 2023, when Frank was still in prison.
20: Not much. I'm over here, man. I'm over here telling my people how much you showed me when I was in prison, right? And what did you do?
17: I learned how to do write fiction since I've been here.
20: How many screenplays have you written?
17: Well, I got 45 now, and I got about 90 short stories.
16: 45 screenplays and 90 short stories. A portion of it was published. Frank was profiled in newspapers decades ago. Some of his books are still out there for purchase. And more than a writer, Frank was a teacher.
20: There was hundreds, if not thousands of people in the DOC that he showed how to read and write. And I was one of them.
16: Frank was an old head, an old timer, and someone who commanded respect. Suave says Frank didn't really get involved in prison politics. He never got in trouble, and he minded his own business. When he took a liking to someone, though, he approached them with a curious proposition.
20: He was one of the dudes that he had enough heart to step to me, I guess. He was like, hey, young boy, let me talk to you. And I used to tell him, look, man, what can you get for me, right? And he's like, I got some pen and paper for you.
16: That's how he and Suave became close. Suave was illiterate, but over time and under a teacher like Frank, Suave learned how to read and write. Frank then encouraged him to pursue an education, and Suave eventually graduated with a bachelor's within prison walls. Frank did the same for countless others. Now, years later, as I prepare to go meet him in person for the first time, I think about a conversation I had with Frank over the phone as he waited for his compassionate release application to be reviewed.
17: In my conversation paper, I didn't say I've earned the right to come home, which I don't think you ever do if you take somebody's life. But I asked for mercy, that's all I asked for. And I can't ask for no more.
16: Frank said he would never earn the right to come home. He took someone's life. All he was asking for was mercy.
21: When we come back, we learn more about what it means to receive compassionate release, and we hear about Frank's challenges of trying to start over, even though he's terminally ill. Stay with us. No te vayas.

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5: It's Latino USA. I'm Maria Hinojosa. Before the break, we learned about the life of Frank Ross, how he ended up in prison, and the challenges of his release under Pennsylvania's compassionate release law. Senior producer Julieta Martinelli is going to continue with the story from here.
6: The day after Frank is released, I meet Suave outside Frank's door on the fourth floor of a senior living facility in Philly. We make our way into the room. Frank looks frail, much older than I'd imagined. He's wearing an unfastened hospital gown that's fallen down to his stomach. He's hooked to an oxygen tank and fast asleep.
7: What's up, Pop?
6: Suave wakes him gently, holding out the balloons.
7: And I know it's not till next week. I had to take care of you, Pop.
6: Suave lays out a pint of chocolate ice cream, a slice of chocolate cake, cookies, and other goodies.
8: That looks so good.
7: So what I'm going to do, we're going to sing, happy birthday
8: to you.
7: Happy birthday to you. Happy birthday, dear Frank, to freedom. Happy birthday to you.
8: Happy birthday.
6: Frank smiles through the celebration, but it soon becomes clear that he's not doing well. It's at that moment that I notice how swollen Frank's legs are. It looks really painful. And as the sheets slide, I see a palm-sized ankle monitor snap tightly around his ankle, a mandatory condition for his release. You know, in case he runs away, this man who can't walk on his own or get out of bed. It's not long before visitors start rolling in.
7: Oh my goodness, Frank Ross!
6: Frank's face lights up. Amen. First his sister-in-law, and then his friend Muhammad. They spent decades together in prison. Muhammad is 84, out for a year now, after securing his own release under commutation from the governor.
7: Hey, man.
9: Yeah.
7: It's my pleasure.
9: Long time.
7: Hey, you look good. Listen, man. Suave called. I said, what? I said, I'm here. And you've had a lot of late people coming to see you today.
6: He's right. Within a few minutes, Frank's bed is surrounded. I count four former lifers in the room. Men who all were once sentenced to life in prison and thought that they would grow old and die inside together. Here, free, eating chocolate cake, sharing war stories, reminiscing. Silly things like who still owes who money for commissary ice cream.
7: He owes money from the ice cream, remember?
9: That food.
7: I don't know what he talked.
9: They left ice cream in behind.
7: I don't know, how do you feel, man? You remember, Frank, when we was all on the same block?
6: At some point, Suave walks off and stands by the door. I see him discreetly wipe his eyes with his sleeve.
8: Huh? How do you feel?
7: Emotional. I see him smile. Look at him smiling. See him smile and not have to worry about count time. I just think that for us, this is what it's all about. Changing policies and bringing people home.
8: Good to see you again.
10: Hi, Uncle Frank.
8: Let me get out the way.
6: I step out of the room to give the family privacy as Frank meets nieces and nephews and other family for the first time.
10: You know who I am?
11: Oh, that's Larry.
10: Huh? I'm Scooby.
11: Oh, man. Yo, I heard so much about you.
6: On the way out, Suave tells me that he feels overwhelmed. He says he's worried about how frail Frank looks.
11: This compassionate release stuff, to me, is really bull. Because I can't remember where he's at. Sitting in the bed with an ankle monitor this big. You call that compassionate? First of all, I want to say I am extremely happy that somebody decided enough is enough, right?
6: The thing is, legally, Frank couldn't be considered for compassionate release any earlier, even though he's had a cancer diagnosis for years. Frank is representative of an issue that many others are also facing. There are currently more than 10,000 people that are considered senior citizens in Pennsylvania prisons today. While there aren't public numbers on how many of those are ill and have also submitted petitions for compassionate release, we do know that only 54 people have been granted compassionate release over the last 15 years.
5: Advocates say the problem is in how the compassionate release statute is written. While it's meant to remedy the crisis of those aging behind bars, it falls short of actually being able to assist many people because of the built-in requirement for their deaths to be imminent. And in the midst of their illness, they also have to be able to find a lawyer to take on their case.
6: Not to mention that if, like Frank, they're lucky enough to be granted release, they must remain under constant monitoring.
5: If they were to be cured of their illness, they could be sent back to prison. So, people like Suave, lawyers and activists in Pennsylvania, have long asked, where's the compassion in that?
8: Where are we going?
12: So we're in Philly now. I'm looking at, I think, 30th Street Station. We're in a car on our way to Germantown, which is a little bit in the suburbs.
6: A few weeks later, we're in Philly again, this time with Maria. She's known Suave since 93. And while he was in prison, she often heard Suave talk about Frank on the phone.
12: And yeah, the team is reunited. Suave, Julieta, and me on our way to meet Frank Ross. I'm so overwhelmed because it's real life.
6: When we arrive, Frank is wearing a sweater, sweatpants, and tennis shoes. He's seated up in his chair, hair combed, waiting for his visitors.
8: How are you?
13: Oh,
8: good to see you, Mr. Ross. Look at you with your lunch. How you doing? You look good. I didn't even recognize you when you walked in. Thank you.
6: Suave walks over to Frank and hands him a folder. It's filled with typewritten pages, short stories that Frank once mailed to Suave while he was in prison.
14: I'm going to show you something. I got it.
6: They talk quietly as they look through the pages.
12: They have this little secret communication thing going on, which I just love.
15: It's a new thing. They got everything there.
8: Yeah.
14: Look at this stuff. Frank had a picture.
6: Following an afternoon eating hoagies, Frank's request, laughing and sharing stories, Frank turns to me.
15: You're like old man. Like old man. They'll tell you that I'm what's that word? Dementia?
8: Yeah, dementia.
15: Did I tell you that?
8: Yeah, this morning.
15: Yeah.
6: He asks me again if he's already told me he has dementia.
15: And that is who I've spoken about.
6: Frank says that dementia feels, quote, cuckoo crazy. He says he first realized he had it a few years ago when he had to be hospitalized and taken outside the prison.
15: All kind of cuckoo stuff is running in your head.
6: So what does dementia feel like? All kinds of cuckoo stuff running in your head.
15: I remember watching my mother. She was in the house, and she was dirty. The hair was matted. She was by your complexion. She's black. She looked horrible.
6: He describes the moment in the hospital where he was suddenly transported back to the house where he was born in 1933. His mother was there, but she was dirty and her hair was matted. She looked horrible, he says. He started crying.
15: And I remember waking up crying. I couldn't believe that my mother. And then I met my back. You know what I mean?
6: Frank says that's when he started asking questions, and he realized that he was seeing and hearing things that weren't there, things that had already happened, or things that he simply imagined. But all of it felt so real.
15: I was the only one who knew I had. Other two didn't even know that. You talk to them about something, they walk in and come back. They done forgot it.
6: He says it was in that hospital that he realized that he was surrounded by other dementia patients. He would talk to them about something, and then they would forget and have the same conversation all over again. He realized then that he was the only one that knew he had it.
15: I knew I had it, but I didn't know how to control it. It controls you.
6: But he couldn't control it. It was terrifying.
15: I don't know how I'd be able to even tell you. I don't know why I didn't even tell you how it had been. I know.
6: Suddenly, Frank gets really agitated. He's mad at Suave for not telling us that he has dementia, just like the men he met in the hospital. Suddenly, he forgot. I stop recording. On the way out, I can see the hurt in Suave's eyes. And it's then that I realize how limited our time with Frank really is. Frank has made it clear to me over and over that he wants his story told. But I fear we're fighting against time.
5: We'll continue to follow Frank's journey and the trials of acclimating to life on the outside when the state has decided to release you to die. That's next time on Latino USA. But first, for the rest of today's episode, we're going to take a detour to meet another person who knows what it's like to grow old and to become seriously ill behind bars. Someone too sick to remain in prison, but not sick enough by Pennsylvania's current law to get compassionate release. And we'll look at the particular health challenges faced by women in prison. We had an opportunity to learn more about this when we met a woman named Marie Scott. Her nickname is Michi, and she's 72 years old. She was sentenced to life in prison at just 19 years old, and she spent more than half a century at a woman's prison in Pennsylvania. In January of 2026, she was given a second chance.
16: So, I'm free after doing 53 years in prison. And right now, it doesn't even feel like I have feet because everything I do is float.
5: She's now getting adjusted to her new life. But before she was released, Michi says she spent years dealing with health issues inside the prison. It started with painful sciatica that made it hard to walk. She thinks this was from decades of sleeping on a hard prison mattress.
16: Sciatica hit my right leg and I dragged it until forever. And that kind of pain when you have a sciatic attack, people don't understand. That's the kind of pain that makes you holler.
5: Coupled with decades of prison meals, lacking in nutrition, limited access to the outdoors, and little access to doctors, Michi's health issues grew. She says she also worried about cancer. She saw so many women inside the prison getting diagnosed when it was already too late.
16: Plenty of women had died of cancer in there and died shortly thereafter.
5: And there is something to her observation. A recent study from the National Institute of Health found that women in prison are more likely to develop some kinds of cancer, and they're also more likely to die because of it. One day, Michi found a lump in her breast, and she pushed to see a doctor.
16: And he said, "Ms. Scott?" I said, "Yeah." He said, "I'm sorry to tell you, you have breast cancer."
5: Michi says she fought cancer behind bars at the same time that she applied for commutation. That's a process that requires governor approval and that basically suspends the rest of a person's sentence. Eventually, Michi was granted her freedom. She was released just 2 days before Frank Ross in January of 2026.
16: I'm just so glad that I'm still alive while I'm out here. I got free. Being free is one thing, but staying alive is another. And that's what I'm trying to do. Stay alive.
5: Michi's story would soon paint a vivid picture of what growing old and getting sick in prison feels like, how similar her experience was to Frank's, and how being a woman can make those health challenges somehow even tougher to navigate in prison. Now, it's undeniable that we know less about the experiences of women behind bars. Part of that is because women make up a smaller percentage of the incarcerated population across the board in both federal and state prisons. The Prison Policy Initiative says that about 10% of people in prison are women. But just as the number of aging people behind bars is growing rapidly, so is the number of women. According to a study by the Pennsylvania Reentry Coalition, the rate of incarceration for women rose more than 50% faster than that of men between 1980 and 2014. That's why experts say it's important to understand how both gender and age play a part in healthcare needs and why reform aimed at reducing the number of elderly incarcerated people is actually really important. And also, dear listener, a warning, there are mentions of sexual assault, so take care. Senior producer Julieta Martinelli picks up the story from here.
6: A few weeks after her release, on a dark, rainy morning in April, Suave, Michi, and I meet at Community College of Philadelphia, where Suave works. We sit down together in a classroom. Before we get into her cancer diagnosis in prison, Michi asks if we can take a detour to talk about her past.
16: I was raised in Teaneck, New Jersey, 3 blocks from the Isley brothers. We all grew up together. Going between Teaneck, New Jersey, Topeka, Kansas, and Orlando, Florida, those are the places that I grew up.
6: Michi lived with her dad. Her mom had passed away when she was young, and she says her father's girlfriend just didn't like having her around. So she was shuffled around the family. At some point, Michi says that she and her older sister ended up living with an aunt. Michi says that her sister was sexually assaulted by their uncle, and later, so was she.
16: I learned how to jump out of second floor windows because he would pick my lock, and I couldn't keep him out of my room.
6: When she got older, Michi says she gathered the courage to tell her aunt.
16: You know, I wasn't like, let this come in here again and I'll kill him. I didn't have the killer effect. I was only 5, 6, 7. It went on until I was 15 years old.
6: She says nothing really came of it. Michi felt ashamed. Later, when staying with her grandfather, she says she was molested by a neighbor.
16: And he said, if you scream, I'll kill you. And I didn't scream.
6: By 16, Michi had a baby. By 17, she had run away. In the streets, she says she was introduced to all kinds of things, but the worst.
17: Don't nobody tell you, hey, this is heroin. You take this, you're going to throw up and not like it at first, but after that, you're going to need it after 3 days, and then you're going to start feeling sick, dope sick.
6: That's exactly what happened.
17: I got shot, I got stabbed, I got sodomized, I got everything that could happen to somebody that young. If you're homeless in New York, you're going to get raped. That's par for the course.
6: Without support and now fighting an addiction, Michi says that she decided to give up custody of her son. Eventually, she says she was able to get clean. Her father told her to return to Philadelphia.
17: And that was the worst thing that could have happened to me.
6: She took the first job she found at a restaurant. One night, while working the cash register at the front, Michi says that her sister ran in. She told her that she heard the men about to come in were plotting to rob her. When the men walked into the restaurant, Michi says she told them she had a gun under the register. A lie. And then,
17: all of a sudden, this guy comes from the in part of the restaurant and has a silver gun up in his hand, and he's telling them to get the out, cussing it to the guys.
6: After a life of abuse, Michi says she felt cared for.
17: I felt like if a guy took me to the movies, he was in love with me. If he wanted to take me to dinner, he's getting ready to pull out a ring and ask me to marry him. So if he saves my life, how you think I feel? He's a hero. I owe my life for him. There's nothing that this guy could ask me that I would say no to. So 10 days later, when he asked me to go on a robbery with him, I said, what am I supposed to do? He said, just be a lookout. I said, a lookout for what? And he said, for any man that comes or cops to come. But it didn't end up happening like that.
6: Michi says she had never done anything like that. But she figured all she had to do was stand outside a gas station. Instead, when they got there,
17: he wanted me to go inside with him. And he wanted me to search the man when he put that knife around his neck. And the man had a watch,

0: place, how that crime could have been done differently. I wished that I would have took that gun and shot my co-defendant. That's what I wished.
1: What actually happened was far different from the fantasy that she would later envision in her cell.
0: We went in, I searched him, I went to the safe. And the man had told us, his name is Mr. Michael Kerrigan. I don't want to call him the man because he's part of me. Mr. Kerrigan said, there's a safe over there, it's already open. And I went over and there were these coins wrapped up in paper. That's all that was in the safe. And I took them all.
1: Michi says when she looked outside, she saw the victim's co-worker who was arriving for his shift.
0: I screamed, and when I screamed, the gun went off. And I didn't see it, but I knew that he had killed our victim. And he ran to the door, and my feet are like stuck like cement in the ground. That man lost his life for $87. No number. If I had said $87 million, that man lost his life for $1 billion. It wouldn't be worth it. No money, no nothing would be worth taking somebody's life. I can tell you that. Even though I didn't kill him, I'm responsible for his death. And I can tell you what it feels like to be responsible for killing somebody.
1: Michi and the shooter went to trial separately. Both received life sentences.
2: When we come back, we hear more from Michi about her life in prison, the challenges of accessing healthcare inside, and how being a woman makes the situation all that more complicated. Stay with us. No te vayas.
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2: It's Latino USA. I'm Maria Hinojosa. We've been hearing from Michi about how a traumatic childhood ultimately led her down a road that ended in a prison cell. Now we're going to hear from her about what growing older and sicker in prison really feels like. Senior producer Julieta Martinelli continues the story here.
1: And that's how the years went by at SCI Muncie. Michi says that she was far from a model prisoner in the beginning. She ran away 3 times. On one occasion, she was caught a couple of months later.
0: I was 8 weeks pregnant.
1: She says she gave birth in shackles.
0: I had a little girl, and that little girl is in her 40s now. I never got to raise her.
1: The baby's aunt, on her father's side, took custody.
0: I said, when she gets old enough to call you anything, let her call you mom. Because my mother died when I was 3. And when I asked my aunt, about 5 years old, could I call her mommy, she said no. And that hurt me. And I never wanted my daughter to feel like I felt when I was denied calling somebody mom.
1: Eventually, Michi was able to attend therapy in prison. She says that she spoke out loud for the first time with other women about the

0: abuse she had endured, about the shame that she carried so deep inside of her, about the terrible thing that she was a part of, just so she could feel valued by a man she didn't even know.
1: Loathed myself for what I did. I am a person of embarrassment. I am a person of regret. I am a person of negligence. I am a person of bad. But I am also a person of good. Today, I am a person of good. You know, my life is worth something now. It wasn't before, but it's worth something now.
0: Michi says she has now been sober for over 30 years. In prison, she says she made it her mission to help other women do the same. Michi's story is rife with trauma, but as she tells us, it's not so different from the experiences of many of the women she met in prison. A recent study by the Council of Criminal Justice estimates that about 70% of incarcerated women report being victims of abuse or sexual assault in their childhood. Women in prison also consistently report higher rates of mental health issues and addiction. All of these factors raise the likelihood that these women will have more severe health issues, especially as they get older. People who study access to healthcare in prison say that institutions are not prepared to address complex healthcare needs like these. Michi says her experience with the healthcare system was basically non-existent.
1: You mean the care that health give you? Or your own health that you care for? Because there is no healthcare. You know, the people come to play doctor on us.
0: Michi says that as she got older, she began to lose friends one by one, some to cancer and others to various other illnesses. It was from these women that she learned to take meticulous care of herself and to note any changes in her body.
1: This one day I get in the shower and I feel this knot. And I said, oh, that had to come overnight. Let me jump on this now. What is inside of me?
0: Michi says she put in a request for a visit in the prison infirmary. She saved up for money for the $5 copay. Yes, incarcerated people also have a copay.
1: Paid my $5. I said, look, a knot just popped up on me overnight. I need a check for cancer. So it took them like a month to put me on the list for ultrasound. They said it was fine, that I was on a stage two.
0: But Michi didn't trust the results. She wanted to attack cancer as hard as possible. She wanted to live. So she insisted on another opinion. She wanted to see a doctor at a hospital.
1: They finally came back a month later and took me out to see the oncologist. He did his own. And a half an hour later, he came back and he said, Ms. Scott, and he sat down and said, yeah. He said, I'm sorry to tell you, you have breast cancer.
0: She began chemotherapy. Because Michi was not terminal, she couldn't apply for compassionate release. But Michi could apply for something called commutation. That's a process that could potentially reduce her life sentence and allow her to be released from prison. Michi had tried once to apply but had been denied. She decided to try again. With the support of the Abolitionist Law Center, who also represented Frank Ross, Michi says that many people wrote letters of support, including some within the prison administration. Supporters on the outside made calls and wrote letters to the governor and the board of parole asking for her release. By then, Leroy Saxton, the actual shooter, was already free. He was resentenced and released from prison years prior when laws governing juvenile life sentences were amended. And yet, Michi, who received a life sentence for murder despite not killing anyone herself, was still in prison. Supporters asked the state to consider the 50 years she spent inside, her rehabilitation, and her illness.
1: And I used the rest of that time in Muncie fighting breast cancer to the point where I said, just take the other one too. I don't want either one of them because I don't ever want to go through what I went through trying to get rid of breast cancer.
0: Eventually, she had a double mastectomy.
1: So now I don't have any breasts, but I don't want cancer coming up at me through no breasts, you know? So if it comes again, it's going to have to come back somewhere else.

0: Michi says undergoing chemotherapy and a double mastectomy was difficult and painful. She made a point of speaking to the younger women and passing on the wisdom that she had received.
1: And I tell the women, I said, you got to speak up for yourself. Tell them you want more than a mammogram. You want a 3D because your breasts are dense. Don't let them tell you that you can't have it. And if they do tell you that, let me know.
0: Michi tells me that she doesn't have that many friends left around her age. Many have died inside. She's one of the survivors and one of the only ones to be granted her freedom. That came about on January 7th of this year, when her commutation was approved and she was released from prison into a halfway house in Philadelphia. All she had with her was a bag and a 5-day supply of her medication.
1: I'm supposed to be on medicine for the rest of my life, a pill in the morning and a pill at night to keep it from coming back somewhere else in me. So who's to say it's not going to pop up somewhere else?
0: Michi tells me she hasn't taken her medication in over 2 weeks. Now that she's free, it's her responsibility to sign up for Medicare or to find health insurance and seek out a medical provider, you name it.
1: I guess that's incumbent upon me, who has never even filled out an application before. In jail, they do all that for you. I don't know how to take care of medical needs. I'm learning, just like I'm learning the phone, I'm learning how to find ways to take care of myself through the phone. So I'm trying to get Social Security. I'm trying to get Medicare. I wrote all these different people.
0: Michi says she's now in the process of getting the support she needs. But as hard as it is to start over while recovering from cancer, she says at least now she's free.
1: Right now, it doesn't even feel like I have feet because everything I do is float. You know, it's on a float. And things that I see that people take for granted is huge to me.
2: What kind of stuff?
1: Like puppies walking down the street with their leashes. I am like a baboon in a car when I see a puppy. Everything is animated. That's the best way I can explain coming out into freedom after being so long. I had a friend of mine from an organization that was doing paintings or pictures of what we thought freedom would be like before we had even had a chance to get it. So I told them freedom to me would be like me standing on Mars and looking down at Earth. And I'm getting ready to get a ship to be transported to Earth. But in the meantime, you see all these thoughts coming out of my head, like, what is a microwave? What is an iPhone? I've never had these things in my hand. So all of these things that people take for granted are huge deferred dreams to me. Life was a deferred dream until I woke up outside, you know?
2: So did it look like you thought that it would when you were imagining being on Mars?
1: Yeah. No. No, it was better. It was better.
0: Michi has now been free for more than 5 months. She's building a relationship with her daughter and grandson and is looking forward to moving away from the halfway house into her own place eventually. She's finally back on her medication and learning how to navigate the healthcare system on the outside. She's also been more open to sharing her story and experiences with cancer inside and supporting an effort to reform the system. Lawyers and advocates in Pennsylvania are asking the state to take into account the aging population, and they're supporting a bill that would expand access to medical transfers or compassionate release so someone like Michi could seek out better quality health care on the outside before being considered terminally ill.
3: 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And we go back to Frank Ross and the ways in which the carceral system refuses to let him go, even in his final days. That's next time on Released to Die on Latino USA. 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

0: that's it for today. Our show was the work of Julieta Martinelli and Marlon Bishop. Fernanda Echavarri is our managing editor. 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The Latino USA team also includes Roxana Aguirre, Reynaldo Leaños Jr., Luis Luna, Glorimar Marquez, and Adriana Rodriguez. 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I'm your host, Maria Hinojosa. 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Chao.
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7: An anthropologist reflects on her time studying disease transmission in places with no electricity, no running water, and a completely different understanding of health.
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9: Clear skies are in the forecast for Yuma and La Paz counties this evening, with the low around 74 in Yuma. Sunny and breezy tomorrow with the high near 106. Clear in Parker tonight with a low around 72. Sunny and breezy tomorrow with a high near 104. And clear in Quartzsite tonight with low around 73 and breezy. Sunny and windy tomorrow with a high near 106.
10: Live from NPR News, I'm Dale Willman. The Cottonwood Fire in Utah is continuing to gain strength at this hour. Officials say the blaze is now burning unchecked across 112 square miles. State officials are now restricting the use of fireworks because of the dry conditions. Red flag warnings are also in effect for parts of California, Nevada, Arizona, New Mexico, Colorado, and Idaho. The federal arson case against Jonathan Rinderknecht ended in mistrial Friday. He's been accused of starting the deadly Palisades fire in California last year. The jury was split, with 10 members wanting to acquit Rinderknecht. One juror named Serena would not offer her last name. She said she was frustrated with the results.
11: It makes me sad as an American, like, that, you know, we couldn't come to a conclusion. And I mean, honestly, wish I could come back and do it, you know, because I wish we could have came to a conclusion.
10: Rinderknecht faced three arson charges that could have sent him to prison for 45 years. The fire killed 12 people. The Trump administration's Religious Liberty Commission is calling for greater ties between church and state. NPR's Jason DeRose reports.
12: President Trump created the commission through an executive order in May of 2025. The report says religion is often treated as, quote, a problem or annoyance to be managed, restricted, or sidelined. Among the commission's recommendations, the creation of a hotline for students and teachers to report what they perceive as violations of their religious liberty, and legal protections for healthcare workers who refuse to participate in procedures such as abortions that they say violate their religious beliefs. Critics of the Religious Liberty Commission say most of its members are conservative Christians who don't represent the diversity of religious thought in the U.S. Jason DeRose, NPR News.
10: Several Democratic governors have sent National Guard troops to Washington, D.C. ahead of America 250 celebrations in that city. It's the first time Democrats have sent troops to D.C. as part of President Trump's deployment there, as NPR's Kat Lonsdorf explains.
13: North Carolina, Kentucky, Michigan, and Minnesota all have troops in D.C. now. They join more than a dozen Republican-led states that have had troops in the city for months. NPR reached out to each Democratic governor's office, and spokespeople made it clear that their Guard members were sent to help with the influx of crowds expected for America 250 celebrations, and not as part of the larger law enforcement efforts in Trump's federal task force. But legal experts say drawing a distinction between the America 250 celebration and the task force operations will prove difficult in a city already full of troops. There are more than 4,800 now in D.C. at an estimated cost of more than $2.8 million per day. Kat Lonsdorf, NPR News, Washington.
10: The U.S. Central Command says military strikes were launched at Iran on Friday in response to an Iran drone attack on a commercial ship in the Strait of Hormuz on Thursday. In a statement, the military says the strikes hit coastal radar locations along with missile and drone launch sites. You're listening to NPR News. The search is continuing in Venezuela for more than 51,000 people missing since this week's earthquakes. Officials say the death toll has risen to at least 920 and is expected to go much higher. Citizens in many of the affected areas are digging through rubble, trying to find anyone still alive. They say they've seen little government help following the two massive earthquakes that hit late Wednesday. A group of ex-NOAA employees and volunteers have launched a new climate data website to replace one that was taken offline last year by the Trump administration. NPR's Scott Newman has more.
14: Until a year ago, climate.gov was a go-to resource for scientists, educators, farmers, and the general public to access climate data and analysis. But at the height of the DOGE cutbacks last year, it was shut down and the NOAA personnel who maintained it fired. The administration said the information was moved to other parts of the agency's website. But now three of those fired employees have created climate.us, a clone of the site to ensure that access to the information is maintained. Rebecca Lindsay heads the effort.
15: I think this information is too important, and it should remain in a protected place.
14: Lindsay says the goal is to maintain current data and easily understood analysis. Scott Newman, NPR News.
10: Scotty Scheffler missed a 25-foot putt Friday that would have given him his second ever sub-60 round, but he ended the day at the PGA Championship in Connecticut with a 60 and a two-stroke lead at first place. Victor Hovland finished Friday with a 61 and has sole possession of second. Round three is Saturday. I'm Dale Willman, NPR News.
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0: guitarist Paul Bollenbach leading that group. His tune Beautiful Garden before that Get Out of Town. Cole Porter Made Even Steamier by Holly Cole. And we kicked off that set with Like a Lover, the Brazilian songwriter Dori Caymmi's song, arranged by the Clayton Hamilton Jazz Orchestra. Thanks for listening to Jazz.
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7: It's going to be clear and breezy in La Paz County this evening with gusts as high as 35 miles per hour and a low around 72 in Parker. Sunny and breezy tomorrow with a high near 104. A low around 73 in Quartzsite. Sunny and windy tomorrow with a high near 106. And clear in Yuma this evening with low around 74. Sunny tomorrow and breezy with a high near 106.

This is dedicated to Serge. You really shouldn't have done it.

And again. And again. And again. And again.

Two for the Blues, a Neil Hefti composition performed by the All-Star Big Band, led by Ray Brown on bass, Milt Jackson on vibes. What a collaboration. Their record called Much in Common. Before that, Queen is not the right word. Empress? Goddess? I'm not sure. Member of Divinity, for sure. Madam Shirley Horn at the piano, singing and playing Gershwin's Do It Again live in Paris. And before that, Passion Flower, Kenny Barron at the piano with Charlie Hayden on bass, Roy Haynes on drums. Thanks so much for listening to Jazz.

What a great song. What a great movie that song is from, and what a great band playing it from. Phil Woods and Carl Saunders play Henry Mancini. Great group of Denver cats backing them up. Jeff Jenkins on piano, Ken Walker on bass, Paul Romaine on drums. And that was Two for the Road. Did I tell you the song? I'm Jana Lee Ross. Thanks so much for listening to Jazz with Me. You can get in touch anytime and let us know what you love about jazz. Our email address is jazznetwork@wfmt.com.

I have often said on this program that Ray Brown is everywhere. The legendary bassist who began his career in the 40s playing with Dizzy Gillespie and Hank Jones, and then went on to have a legendary partnership with Oscar Peterson and became one of the most prolific sidemen ever till he died in 2002. Now here's Ray as a soloist from his tune called I Just Can't Fool Myself.

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5: It's going to be clear and breezy in La Paz County this evening with gusts as high as 35 miles per hour and a low around 72 in Parker. Sunny and breezy tomorrow with a high near 104. A low around 73 in Quartzsite. Sunny and windy tomorrow with a high near 106. And clear in Yuma this evening with low around 74. Sunny tomorrow and breezy with the high near 106.
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10: Live from NPR News, I'm Dale Willman. President Trump's Religious Liberty Commission has provided its recommendations. NPR's Danielle Kurtzleben reports.
11: The commission interviewed more than 100 people, some of whom said their religious liberty had been threatened. Texas Lieutenant Governor Dan Patrick served as commission chair.
12: And what was used against them was one phrase that's not in the Constitution, and that phrase is separation of church and state. The left has used that one phrase that was one line out of one of hundreds of letters by Thomas Jefferson to batter and hammer people of faith for the last 70 to 80 years.
11: The report recommends that the Justice Department clarify the meaning of separation of church and state. It also recommends strengthening school choice and issuing Know Your Rights posters about religious freedom. Danielle Kurtzleben, NPR News, The White House.
10: A federal judge has declared a mistrial in the case of the man accused of starting last year's deadly Palisades fire in Los Angeles. As Steve Futterman reports, a new trial date has been set for October.
13: After 3 days of deliberating, the jury told the judge it was deadlocked and unable to reach a unanimous verdict. After the mistrial was declared, the jury foreman told the court jurors were split 10-2 in favor of acquittal. Defense attorney Steve Haney said he would have preferred a not guilty verdict, but was generally pleased.
14: You know, anytime you get a hung jury, some attorneys look at that as a victory. A 10-2 decision is also pretty resoundingly favorable for the defense.
13: What he wasn't pleased about was the decision by the U.S. Attorney's Office here in L.A. to retry the case. The prosecution said Jonathan Rinderknecht was motivated by anger at society. The defense suggested New Year's Eve fireworks might be the cause. For NPR News, I'm Steve Futterman in Los Angeles.
10: The death toll continues to climb following Wednesday's earthquakes that hit Venezuela. Officials say at least 920 people are now dead and more than 51,000 others are missing. On Thursday, the Trump administration announced what appears to be its strongest disaster response since it dismantled U.S. aid last year. NPR's Fatma Tennis.
15: There's been a quiet shift in their attitude towards foreign aid in the last 10 months. The administration's created a Bureau of Disaster and Humanitarian Response in the State Department. They've hired back some of the staff that had been laid off at USAID. They're spending more money. At the same time, the administration has made it clear that it's prioritizing helping countries that are of geopolitical interest to the United States. And of course, Venezuela is one of them after the U.S. toppled its authoritarian leader, Nicolas Maduro, in January.
10: Citizens, meanwhile, are continuing to dig through rubble with hopes of finding some of those missing still alive. On Wall Street, stocks closed slightly lower on Friday. The Dow lost 44.5 points. The S&P 500 dropped 3.5 points, while the Nasdaq ended the day down 61 points. This is NPR News. President Trump is threatening a 200% tariff on imports from any country that imposes a tax on digital services provided by U.S. companies. In a post Friday, Trump cited some European countries he says are discussing imminent implementation of such taxes. He said the tariffs would apply to all goods sent to the U.S. The maker of ChatGPT says the Trump administration will get to vet companies that want access to OpenAI's latest products. As NPR's John Ruwitz reports, the company says this is a step toward regulation of AI.
16: OpenAI says it gave the government a first look at its newest and most powerful AI models, and that at the administration's request, it's launching with a limited preview for a small group of vetted partners before releasing the products more widely. The latest AI models from OpenAI and competitors like Anthropic have powerful capabilities in areas like cybersecurity, where they can quickly find software vulnerabilities. That's a good thing for companies that want to make their networks more secure, but the concern is that bad actors could use the tools to find and exploit those vulnerabilities. OpenAI says this government access process should not be the default, but rather a step as it works with the administration on a regulatory framework. John Ruwitz, NPR News.
10: A prosecutor in Idaho is dropping misdemeanor drug charges against Olympic gold medalist skier Bodie Miller. Miller was arrested in eastern Idaho on June 6th and charged with possession of psilocybin mushrooms. Fremont County prosecutor Lindsay Blake says she'll be dismissing the case because of new information, but would not say what that information was. Bodie says a friend in the car had the mushrooms. I'm Dale Willman, NPR News.
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0: Summertime from Kenny Durrell on guitar and Grover Washington on sax. Before that, the Ornette Coleman tune Turnaround, Madam Piano Jazz herself, Marion McPartland playing. And we kicked off that set with W2 Blues from guitarist, composer, and band leader Anthony Wilson from his album Goat Hill Junket. Thanks so much for listening to jazz.
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3: Clear skies are in the forecast for Yuma and La Paz counties this evening, with the low around 74 in Yuma, sunny and breezy tomorrow with the high near 106. Clear in Parker tonight with a low around 72, sunny and breezy tomorrow with the high near 104. And clear in Quartzsite tonight with low around 73 and breezy, sunny and windy tomorrow with the high near 106.

0: Hola, I am Elvio Barilari, your host for Fiesta. On our next program, we will feature guitar, piano, and orchestral music from Colombia. The composers are going to be Gentil Montaña, Amparo Ángel, and Luis Carlos Figueroa. Next on Fiesta.
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8: Clear skies are in the forecast for Yuma and La Paz counties this evening, with the low around 74 in Yuma, sunny and breezy tomorrow with the high near 106. Clear in Parker tonight with a low around 72, sunny and breezy tomorrow with the high near 104. And clear in Quartzsite tonight with low around 73 and breezy, sunny and windy tomorrow with the high near 106.
9: Live from NPR News, I'm Dale Willman. A Trump administration draft report released Friday suggests replacing the concept of separating church and state with the idea of building bridges between them. The report was issued by the Religious Liberty Commission, which was created by Trump and filled with primarily conservative Christians.
5: Religion's really, it's going up. If that were a stock, we'd be very, very rich, all of us. It's been great to watch, and as I've said before, to be a great nation, you have to have religion and you have to have God in your nation. If you don't have that, it just doesn't seem to work out, does it?
9: The draft is open for 15 days for public comment. Shiite Muslims were marking Ashura this week with large gatherings in Iraq, Iran, Lebanon, and other parts of the world. The annual commemoration remembers the 7th century killing of Hussein, the grandson of Islam's prophet Muhammad. Ashura is the culmination of a 10-day mourning period. Israeli ministers and former officials have been encouraging people in Gaza to demonstrate against Hamas. More than a dozen places across the territory were announced as rallying points, but on Friday, the day of the so-called June 26 revolution, no one showed up. NPR's Anas Baba reports.
10: It's unclear who was behind the campaign, but it failed to get Palestinians on the streets to protest Hamas, which says it's ready to hand over governance to a technocratic committee as part of President Trump's peace plan. 8 months into the ceasefire, living conditions remain incredibly dire. Hamas still retains some control over the territory and has used force in the past to suppress protests. But for Palestinians in Gaza today, food, shelter, and water are their top priorities. And people here say they largely blame Israel for a daily airstrikes and tight restrictions on the entry of basic supplies. Just today, an Israeli airstrike killed 3 local police officers on the streets. Meanwhile, Israel has armed local militias to fight Hamas, leading to further violence in Gaza. Anas Baba, NPR News, Gaza City.
9: Members of South Florida's Venezuelan community, which is the largest concentration of Venezuelans in the U.S., are organizing relief efforts after two back-to-back powerful earthquakes struck that country on Wednesday. Helen Acevedo, member station WLRN, has our reports.
11: Officials in Doral have partnered with local nonprofits and small businesses to collect necessities like non-perishable food, bottled water, and pet food. Freddy Solorzano is president of the International Coalition for Venezuela. He says rescue efforts in Venezuela will require international assistance. Aid from developed nations, he says, is needed to rescue people who are still alive but trapped beneath the rubble. Solorzano says one of the biggest concerns among the community is making sure donations reach people directly affected by the disaster. Doral officials have asked the public to donate only through official channels. For NPR News, I'm Helen Acevedo in Miami.
9: And this is NPR News. A small plane hit Beijing's tallest building Friday. It's unclear how many people were injured, if any. Police have set up barriers around the affected skyscraper, as NPR's Jennifer Pak reports.
12: Police officers tell me no cars, bikes, or pedestrians allowed on a major road that leads to the building, without saying why. Videos from the scene online show debris falling from the tower after impact. The plane's tail section was also seen on the ground. Many of these have been scrubbed from Chinese social media. Hours later, I cycle around the building area.
13: There's nothing you can really see with the building. It's quite dark. The lights are still on a few floors, but otherwise, you can't see much.
12: Each barrier has at least a dozen officers guarding it. The Chinese authorities have not commented on the incident. It's unclear whether it was an accident or intentional. Jennifer Pak, NPR News, Beijing.
9: Mets manager Carlos Mendoza was fired Friday and was replaced by Andy Green. New York is 34-47 following a six-game losing streak and is 9.5 games back of the National League's last wild card berth. The Mets opened the season with baseball's highest payroll at $358 million. The LA Angels, meanwhile, fired general manager Perry Manassian. Cabo Verde became the smallest country in World Cup history to reach the knockout round. They achieved that Friday with a 0-0 draw with Saudi Arabia. Spain beat Uruguay 1-0. Senegal dominated Iraq 5-0. And France beat Norway 4-1. Belgium is beating New Zealand 4-1. And Egypt and Iran is also still underway. Currently, it's a 1-1 draw. I'm Dale Willman, NPR News.
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0: That is Andre Previn live at the Jazz Standard with David Fink on bass. The tune Fungo, written by Russ Freeman. Before that, Welcome to a Prayer from the guitar wizard Pat Martino. He was live at Yoshi's in Oakland in 2000 with Joey DeFrancesco on organ, Billy Hart on drums, and we kicked off that set with The Look of Love from the H2 Big Band. That's shorthand for Al Hood, who plays trumpet and composes and arranges for the band, and Dave Hansen, who composes and arranges and plays keyboards for the band. Renee Marie joined them on vocals for The Look of Love. Thanks for listening to Jazz.
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5: It's going to be clear and breezy in La Paz County this evening with gusts as high as 35 miles per hour and a low around 72 in Parker. Sunny and breezy tomorrow with a high near 104. A low around 73 in Quartzsite. Sunny and windy tomorrow with a high near 106. And clear in Yuma this evening with low around 74. Sunny tomorrow and breezy with a high near 106.

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7: It's going to be clear and breezy in La Paz County this evening with gusts as high as 35 miles per hour and a low around 72 in Parker. Sunny and breezy tomorrow with a high near 104. A low around 73 in Quartzsite. Sunny and windy tomorrow with a high near 106. And clear in Yuma this evening with low around 74. Sunny tomorrow and breezy with a high near 106.
8: Live from NPR News, I'm Dale Willman. The U.S. hit Iranian coastal military facilities Friday. The attacks were in retaliation for Iran hitting a cargo ship on Thursday in the Strait of Hormuz with a drone. NPR's Tom Bowman has more.
9: The Central Command statement said American warplanes attacked Iranian missile and drone storage locations and coastal radar sites. This comes after Iran attacked a Singapore-flagged cargo ship, the Ever Lovely. Exiting the Strait of Hormuz along the Omani coast, where the U.S. has set up a pathway and cleared it of mines. Iran insists that ships can only sail through the routes it has set up closer to its coast. Nearly 3 weeks ago, U.S. forces hit similar military targets after Iran fired multiple attack drones toward the strait. Tom Bowman, NPR News.
8: In Venezuela, efforts to rescue people who were trapped inside buildings following two massive earthquakes on Wednesday are continuing. Venezuela's acting president, Delcy Rodriguez, said Friday that at least 920 people have been killed. Tens of thousands of others are reported as missing. Manuel Rueda has a report.
10: Rescue teams from the United States, El Salvador, and Spain arrived in Venezuela Friday morning as crews race against the clock to pull survivors from collapsed buildings. Recovery efforts have been slow, with many residents complaining about the lack of equipment or specialized teams to get people out. In La Guaira, the city hit hardest by the quake, dozens of buildings are rubble, including public housing projects, and the military has now been sent to the coastal city to support rescue efforts and prevent looting. La Guaira's airport was damaged by the earthquakes, so aid teams are flying into airports about a three-hour drive from this city. For NPR News, I'm Manuel Rueda in Bogota.
8: Former National Security Advisor John Bolton has pleaded guilty to illegally retaining classified information. U.S. Attorney for the District of Maryland, Kelly Hayes, announced the deal on Friday.
11: As Mr. Bolton admitted, he shared more than 1,000 pages of information about his day-to-day activities as the National Security Advisor, including information related to the national defense, with two individuals who neither had the security clearances nor the need to know that information.
8: Bolton's plea deal could help him avoid prison time. President Trump faced similar charges after his first term in office, but a Florida judge appointed to the bench by Trump ruled the appointment of the special prosecutor investigating his case unconstitutional. An online flight tracking service says a small aircraft crashed into Beijing's tallest building on Friday. Photos on social media seem to show debris from a small craft on the ground near the skyscraper, but those images have not yet been confirmed. The 108-story tower is one of the city's most recognizable landmarks. So far, authorities have not issued a statement about the incident. You're listening to NPR News. A new CDC report shows that emergency department visits due to suspected suicide attempts were highest among teens in recent years. But as NPR's Rita Chatterjee reports, this age group saw an overall decline in ER visits last year.
2: Between 2021 and 2025, teens aged 12 to 17 had the highest number of visits to the ER due to suspected suicide attempts, about a quarter of all visits for such attempts. While the overall proportion of suicide-related visits to the emergency room in this age group declined by 2025, the researchers observed an increase in such visits among older adults. Allison Kamak is a health scientist at the CDC's Injury Center and an author of the new report.
12: They increased in those who were 55 through 64 by 15%, and for those 65 and older, they increased 12%.
2: She says the findings emphasize the importance of suicide prevention efforts for all age groups. Ritu Chatterjee, NPR News.
8: The Greek government has announced a plan to pay fishermen to catch a toxic fish known as the silver-cheeked toadfish. The invasive species is spreading through the Mediterranean because of warming seas tied to climate change. The fish's organs contain a deadly neurotoxin. They damage fishing nets and reduce catches around the Greek islands. Fishermen are being paid more than 5 euros a kilogram to remove the species. After two rounds of the PGA Championship underway in Cromwell, Connecticut, world number one Scottie Scheffler has a two-stroke lead. On Friday, he missed a 25-foot putt that would have given him a sub-60 round. It would have been just the second time he has ever accomplished that, but he ended up with a 60. Victor Hovland is in second place. I'm Dale Willman, NPR News.
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0: Kenny Barron on piano on all three of those tracks. That was live in 1967 with Freddie Hubbard, the tune Crisis, written by Freddie Hubbard. Kenny Barron on piano, also Benny Maupin on tenor sax with them. Before that, Kenny Barron, about 30 years later, from his trio release with Charlie Hayden on bass and Roy Haynes on drums in 1994. That is Bebop, Dizzy Gillespie tune. And kicked off the set with James Moody's Brass Figures in 1966. Again, Kenny Barron on piano, the tune Ruby, My Dear, a great Monk tune. Thanks so much for listening to jazz.
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3: Clear skies are in the forecast for Yuma and La Paz counties this evening, with the low around 74 in Yuma, sunny and breezy tomorrow with the high near 106. Clear in Parker tonight with a low around 72, sunny and breezy tomorrow with a high near 104, and clear in Quartzsite tonight with low around 73 and breezy, sunny and windy tomorrow with a high near 106.

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5: 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It's midnight. Clear skies are in the forecast for Yuma and La Paz counties this evening, with the low around 74 in Yuma, sunny and breezy tomorrow with the high near 106. Clear in Parker tonight with a low around 72, sunny and breezy tomorrow with the high near 104. And clear in Quartzsite tonight with low around 73 and breezy. Sunny and windy tomorrow with a high near 106.
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12: Live from NPR News, I'm Dale Willman. The death toll continues to climb following Wednesday's earthquakes that hit Venezuela. Officials say at least 920 people are now dead and more than 51,000 others are missing. On Thursday, the Trump administration announced what appears to be its strongest disaster response since it dismantled U.S. aid last year. NPR's Fatma Tanis.
13: There's been a quiet shift in their attitude towards foreign aid in the last 10 months. The administration's created a Bureau of Disaster and Humanitarian Response in the State Department. They've hired back some of the staff that had been laid off at USAID. They're spending more money. At the same time, the administration has made it clear that it's prioritizing helping countries that are of geopolitical interest to the United States. And of course, Venezuela is one of them after the U.S. toppled its authoritarian leader, Nicolas Maduro, in January.
12: Citizens, meanwhile, are continuing to dig through rubble with the hopes of finding some of those missing still alive. The Trump administration's Religious Liberty Commission is calling for greater ties between church and state, and NPR's Jason DeRose reports.
14: President Trump created the commission through an executive order in May of 2025. The report says religion is often treated as, quote, a problem or annoyance to be managed, restricted, or sidelined. Among the commission's recommendations, the creation of a hotline for students and teachers to report what they perceive as violations of their religious liberty, and legal protections for healthcare workers who refuse to participate in procedures such as abortions that they say violate their religious beliefs. Critics of the Religious Liberty Commission say most of its members are conservative Christians who don't represent the diversity of religious thought in the U.S. Jason DeRose, NPR News.
12: In Los Angeles, the federal trial of a man accused of igniting last year's deadly Palisades fire ended in a mistrial Friday. 12 people were killed and thousands of homes were destroyed in that fire. Steve Futterman has our reports.
15: The judge asked the jury foreman and each of the jurors, is there anything the court can do that might help you reach a unanimous decision? And each of them said no. That's when the judge declared a mistrial. The jury foreman did disclose the division of the jury. He told the court it was split 10-2 in favor of a not guilty verdict. So that's a victory of sorts for the defense, which had always claimed there was never enough evidence to convict Jonathan Rinderknecht of actually starting the fire. The government plans to retry the case on all three counts. For NPR News, I'm Steve Futterman at the Federal Courthouse in Los Angeles.
12: The judges set a new trial date for October 19th. The state of Utah is restricting the use of fireworks as a major wildfire continues to burn there. Fire officials say the Cottonwood Fire has now consumed 112 square miles, and it's continuing to grow. Firefighters say flames are racing through treetops there. Red flag warnings are also in effect for parts of several other western states. This is NPR News. The government of Tanzania has banned all political rallies in that country. The decision comes just ahead of planned protests against last year's disputed election, as well as the detention of an opposition leader. Young people in the country say they plan to demonstrate on July 7th to push for a new constitution. A key suspect in a major fraud investigation in Minnesota has been arrested in his native Somalia. As Matt Sepik of Minnesota Public Radio reports, federal authorities say the man fled the United States early in the investigation.
3: Abdikerm Idle is among 79 people charged in a conspiracy to steal hundreds of millions of dollars from federal child nutrition programs during COVID. 66 have been convicted since 2022. Ringleader Amy Bach, who ran the nonprofit Feeding Our Future, is serving a 42-year sentence. Former lead prosecutor Joe Thompson says Idle was Bach's right-hand man.
16: It was a pay-to-play system, and Idle was the one who was responsible for receiving those kickbacks and bringing them back to Amy Bach and Feeding Our Future.
3: The U.S. does not have an extradition treaty with Somalia, but the FBI says it worked with Somali authorities to locate and arrest Idle. For NPR News, I'm Matt Sepik in St. Paul.
12: A drug case against six-time Olympic medal skier Bodie Miller is being dismissed. The 48-year-old was arrested on June 6th after a traffic stop and charged with possessing psilocybin mushrooms. Miller says a friend with him in the car had a small amount of the drugs. Fremont County Prosecutor Lindsay Blake announced the decision to dismiss the case on Friday, saying there was new information. She did not outline what that information was. I'm Dale Willman, NPR News.
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0: Charles Mingus's large ensemble in 1959, the tune Gunslinging Bird. Actually, that's the shortened title from If Charlie Parker Were a Gunslinging Bird, There'd Be a Lot of Dead Copycats. Before that, in 2002, live from the House of Tribes in New York City, Wynton Marsalis playing Just Friends. Wessel Warm Daddy Anderson with him on sax. I'm Jana Lee Ross. Thanks so much for listening to Jazz With Me.
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1: It's going to be clear and breezy in La Paz County this evening with gusts as high as 35 miles per hour and a low around 72 in Parker. Sunny and breezy tomorrow with a high near 104. A low around 73 in Quartzsite. Sunny and windy tomorrow with a high near 106. And clear in Yuma this evening with low around 74. Sunny tomorrow and breezy with a high near 106.

0: here for Joe Pass, Herb Ellis, and Jake Hanna.
1: And the crowd seems to like it. Herb Ellis and Joe Pass, two guitar masters in 1972 at the Concord Jazz Festival. The tune, Concord Blues. And with them, Ray Brown on bass, Jake Hanna on drums. Before that, Little Jimmy Scott. I don't think we were calling him Little Jimmy anymore by the time he recorded this record. Jimmy Scott singing Irving Berlin's Blue Skies. Thanks for listening to Jazz With Me. I'm Jana Lee Ross, and you can get in touch with us anytime and let us know what you love about jazz. 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
4: It's going to be clear and breezy in La Paz County this evening with gusts as high as 35 miles per hour and a low around 72 in Parker. Sunny and breezy tomorrow with a high near 104. A low around 73 in Quartzsite. Sunny and windy tomorrow with a high near 106. And clear in Yuma this evening with low around 74. Sunny tomorrow and breezy with a high near 106.
7: Live from NPR News, I'm Dale Willman. A Trump administration draft report released Friday suggests replacing the concept of separating church and state with the idea of building bridges between them. The report was issued by the Religious Liberty Commission, which was created by Trump and filled primarily with conservative Christians.
8: Religion's really, it's going up. If that were stock, we'd be very, very rich, all of us. It's been great to watch. And as I've said before, to be a great nation, you have to have religion and you have to have God in your nation. If you don't have that, it just doesn't seem to work out, does it?
7: The draft is open for 15 days for public comment. The Texas State Board of Education has approved a reading list that requires students to learn Bible passages in addition to the likes of Shakespeare. KERA's Bill Zeeble reports.
9: In a 9-5 party line vote, the mostly Republican board approved adding Bible passages to the required K-12 reading list. Carissa Lopez with the Progressive Texas Freedom Network said the list is biased against other non-Christian faiths.
10: With this reading list, we are trying to teach a very narrow point of view that belongs in Sunday school and not in our public schools.
9: This move follows a recent Texas law requiring the Ten Commandments in every class. It reinforces suspicions of some that lawmakers want Texas and its schools to reflect a Christian identity. For NPR News, I'm Bill Zeeble in Dallas.
7: At least 920 people are confirmed dead in Venezuela as search and rescue efforts continue following twin earthquakes on Wednesday. Thousands of people are injured and tens of thousands remain missing. As Dury Buscarin reports, the disaster is straining a healthcare system that was already struggling.
11: Some 50 buildings collapsed in the seaside state of La Guaira, says aid worker Cesar Jimenez from Project Hope. Hotels, apartment complexes, buildings with 15 to 20 floors. He says some health centers suffered serious structural damage, putting them at risk of collapse. He says the health centers he's supporting are asking for basic items, syringes, bandages, iodine to clean wounds, oral rehydration salts for dehydration, and nebulizers for people who have breathing problems after being exposed to the dust and debris. It's a chaotic situation, Jimenez says, but no country can fully prepare for a disaster like this. For NPR News, I'm Dari Buscarin.
7: The U.S. military launched an attack on Iran Friday, one day after a drone attack by Iran hit a cargo ship in the Strait of Hormuz. President Trump called that attack a provocation that violated the ceasefire between the two countries. The U.S. Central Command says the strikes hit missile and drone locations, along with coastal radar sites in Iran. On Wall Street, stocks closed slightly lower on Friday, and you're listening to NPR News. Even though many of his past tariffs have been struck down in courts, President Trump Friday threatened to again implement some new tariffs. In a social media post, he threatened 100% tariffs on any countries that tax digital services provided by American companies. Cape Verde have advanced to the next round of the Men's World Cup. With a population of around 520,000, they're one of the smallest nations to play in the tournament and the smallest ever to reach the knockout stage of a Men's World Cup. NPR's Jasmine Garst reports.
12: This is Cape Verde's first World Cup ever, and they have surprised fans at every turn. They stunned recently when they blocked Spain, considered one of the best teams in the World Cup, from making a single goal. Key to their defensive power is 40-year-old goalkeeper Josimar José Evora Díaz, known as Vozinha, one of the breakout stars of this year's tournament. On Friday night, they drew 0-0 with Saudi Arabia, placing them second in their group and allowing them to advance on to the next round, the round of 32. Their following game will be against defending champions Argentina in Miami on July 3rd. Jasmine Garst, NPR News, Houston.
7: The New York Mets fired manager Carlos Mendoza on Friday. The team has a 34-47 record and is coming off a six-game losing streak. Mendoza has been replaced by Andy Green, who had been running the team's farm system this season. He's been made interim manager for the rest of the season. The Mets began the season with baseball's highest payroll of $358 million. They're 15 games behind the leader in the National League East. I'm Dale Willman, NPR News.
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14: Hello there. How you doing? Dave Juan here. You're listening to the great American music we call jazz. Our thanks, as always. We do hope things are going well for you and yours. Do be careful out there. Here is drummer Steve Fittick from his recording Battle Lines and a tune by Barry Harris with a rather catchy title, Ignominy.

ignominy, a word meaning public shame or disgrace. Well, no shame or disgrace in the playing here. That's from drummer Steve Fittick from his recording Battle Lines. Steve on drums. Steve, by the way, a student of Joe Morello, the great drummer with Dave Brubeck. Joe Mondarelli on trumpet, Xavier Perez on tenor, Peter Zach piano, and Michael Karn on bass. Good stuff from Steve and his quintet on Battle Lines. You're listening to Jazz with Dave Schwann and tenor saxophonist Sam Taylor from his recording Along the Way. Here is Wild is Love.

Sam Dillon from his recording Along the Way and Wild Is Love. Sam there on tenor with Jeb Patton on piano, Neil Miner on bass, and Peter Van Ostrand on drums. And joining Sam and company on a number of cuts in this recording, the legendary tenor saxophonist from Philadelphia, Larry McKenna, one of Sam's idols. Sam talks about how thrilled he was to play with Larry on this recording called Along the Way. We're glad you've joined us along your way. Dave Schwann here. Thank you for joining us, and thank you for your support of the great American music we call jazz. Pianist Aaron Deal and his trio up next. Paul Sakivi is here on double bass, Gregory Hutchinson on drums. There is so much beautiful music on this recording called The Vagabond, and here is a prime example, John Lewis's Milano.

0: Like I said, a lot of beautiful music on this recording. That is a beautiful piece of music by John Lewis, founder or co-founder, if you will, of the modern jazz quartet, Milano, or Milan, as in Milan, Italy. Played here by Aaron Deal, piano, Paul Sikivi, double bass, Gregory Hutchinson on drums. The recording is called The Vagabond. We're glad you're here. Dave Schwann here. Thank you again for joining us. We have a lot more jazz ahead. We hope you can stay aboard.
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1: Clear skies are in the forecast for Yuma and La Paz counties this evening, with the low around 74 in Yuma, sunny and breezy tomorrow with the high near 106. Clear in Parker tonight with a low around 72, sunny and breezy tomorrow with the high near 104. And clear in Quartzsite tonight with low around 73 and breezy, sunny and windy tomorrow with the high near 106.
0: Trumpeter John Snyder up next. The recording is called The Scrapper. That's his nickname, actually, The Scrapper. And a guest artist, vocalist Andy Bay, on this particular cut. The tune by Miles Davis, Solar.
3: Solar.

Solar. Music by Miles Davis from John Snyder's recording The Scrapper. That was John on trumpet. Andy Bay, the guest vocalist there, doing wordless vocals. Larry Goldings on the Hammond B3. John Hart on guitar. Andy Watson on drums. We have Hendrik Merkens harmonica up next with his Samba Jazz Quartet. This is from the recording called October Colors. And a classic tune by Wayne Shorter, Footprints.

Wayne Shorter's Footprints from Hendrik Merkens on harmonica, Hendrik and his Samba Jazz Quartet, Elio Alves on piano, Rogerio Botermayo on bass and drums and percussion from Portino. It's from their recording October Colors. Here is the Shelley Berg Trio.

Shelley Berg and his trio, taking full advantage of the beauty of Billy Strayhorn's A Flower Is a Lovesome Thing. It's from their recording Blackbird. Shelley at the piano, Chuck Berghofer on bass, and Greg Field on drums. Here's Jeff Hamilton.

Make Me Rainbows. Music written by a man who is so well known for film scores, John Williams. The lyrics by Alan and Marilyn Bergman, but we heard a great instrumental version from Jeff Hamilton on drums, Tamir Hendelman on piano, John Hamar on bass from their recording, Catch Me If You Can. We thank you so much for joining us this hour and hope you enjoyed all the great American music we call jazz. Dave Schwann finishing up with Andrea Brockfeld from her recording Brazilian Whispers, and the girl from Ipanema.

0: 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And my coworker, who's a little bit older, didn't understand the reference.
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6: Clear skies are in the forecast for Yuma and La Paz counties this evening, with the low around 74 in Yuma, sunny and breezy tomorrow with the high near 106. Clear in Parker tonight with a low around 72, sunny and breezy tomorrow with the high near 104. And clear in Quartzsite tonight with low around 73 and breezy, sunny and windy tomorrow with the high near 106.
9: Live from NPR News in Washington, I'm Windsor Johnston. Search and rescue operations are entering a critical phase in Venezuela after powerful back-to-back earthquakes this week. Authorities say more than 900 people have died, and the death toll is expected to rise as crews continue searching collapsed buildings for survivors. As relief efforts expand, a Venezuelan community in South Florida is mobilizing to help. Helen Acevedo of member station WLRN reports.
10: Officials in Doral have partnered with local nonprofits and small businesses to collect necessities like non-perishable food, bottled water, and pet food. Freddy Solorzano is president of the International Coalition for Venezuela. He says rescue efforts in Venezuela will require international assistance. Aid from developed nations, he says, is needed to rescue people who are still alive but trapped beneath the rubble. Solorzano says one of the biggest concerns among the community is making sure donations reach people directly affected by the disaster. Doral officials have asked the public to donate only through official channels. For NPR News, I'm Helen Acevedo in Miami.
9: President Trump is renewing his push for the Save America Act, which would require voters to provide proof of citizenship before casting a ballot. Speaking at the Faith and Freedom Coalition conference in Washington on Friday, Trump urged Congress to pass the legislation.
11: Hard to believe, right? Hard to believe that we even have to fight for this. We have to fight for everything. Nothing comes easy. Nothing.
9: The push comes just days after a federal judge permanently blocked key portions of the administration's elections executive order, including its proof of citizenship requirement. Trump has also vowed not to sign a bipartisan housing bill until Congress approves the Save America Act. A federal judge has declared a mistrial in the case of a man accused of starting last year's deadly Palisades fire in Los Angeles. Steve Futterman reports a new trial date has been set for October.
12: After 3 days of deliberating, the jury told the judge it was deadlocked and unable to reach a unanimous verdict. After the mistrial was declared, the jury foreman told the court jurors were split 10-2 in favor of acquittal. Defense attorney Steve Haney said he would have preferred a not guilty verdict, but was generally pleased.
13: You know, anytime you get a hung jury, some attorneys look at that as a victory. A 10-2 decision is also pretty resoundingly favorable for the defense.
12: What he wasn't pleased about was the decision by the U.S. Attorney's Office here in L.A. to retry the case. The prosecution said Jonathan Rinderknecht was motivated by anger at society. The defense suggested New Year's Eve fireworks might be the cause. For NPR News, I'm Steve Futterman in Los Angeles.
9: This is NPR. Former National Security Advisor John Bolton has pleaded guilty to a federal charge of unlawfully retaining classified information. Prosecutors say the plea agreement could spare him prison time. Bolton, who has long criticized President Trump, served in the administration before leaving in 2019. Former Transportation Secretary Pete Buttigieg says he and his children were investigated by Child Protective Services this week after an anonymous report claimed his kids were at risk. NPR's Elena Moore says the report was later determined to be false.
14: In a post online, Buttigieg said he was notified about the allegation when a police officer and Child Protective Services worker came to his home. He shared that his children had to participate in forensic interviews where no family could be present, and that he couldn't be alone with his kids until after the interviews were done. Buttigieg is a rising star within the Democratic Party. He ran for president in 2020 and became the first openly gay person to stage a competitive bid for a major party nomination. Law enforcement has not provided information on a potential motive for the false report. But in a statement, Buttigieg acknowledged that the incident had taken place shortly after Father's Day and during Pride Month. Elena Moore, NPR News.
9: The Trump administration is temporarily limiting access to new artificial intelligence models while conducting a cybersecurity review. OpenAI and Anthropic say only a small number of government-approved partners will initially have access to their newest systems. Some experts warn the restrictions could slow innovation. This is NPR News.
15: 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Other contributors include the estate of Joan B. Kroc, whose bequest serves as an enduring investment in the future of public radio and seeks to help NPR produce programming that meets the highest standards of public service in journalism and cultural expression.
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16: Greetings and salutations and just plain hello. Dave Schwann here. Welcome on in. You're listening to the great American music we call jazz. Our thanks for joining us, as always. The Verve Jazz Ensemble up next. This group taking its name from the Verve record label that Norman Grant started in the 1950s. An institution in jazz, of course, with so many great recordings on that label. But here is the Verve Jazz Ensemble from their recording Connect the Dots and a tune by Tatum Greenblatt, trumpeter in the group, On the Run.

the Verve Jazz Ensemble, in this case a quintet. The group can be a septet, a trio, a quartet, any number of players in it. But in this case, the Verve Jazz Ensemble consists of Josh Feldstein on drums, John Blank on tenor, Tatum Greenblatt on trumpet, Steve Einerson piano, and Elias Bailey on bass. The tune called On the Run, and it was written by the trumpeter we heard, Tatum Greenblatt. It's from their recording, Connect the Dots. How about a little tribute to Henry Mancini, whose music always works well in the jazz idiom? And Mancini did a lot of work with jazz musicians over the course of his career. One of the people he knew very well, the great James Moody. And James Moody ended up putting together a CD called Moody Plays Mancini. After James and Henry Mancini were at a tribute for Ella Fitzgerald, they discussed doing an album like this. Good that it came together. James Moody is here on sax, Gil Goldstein on keyboards, Todd Kuhlman on bass, Terry Lynn Carrington on drums. And the theme from the film, Silver Streak, by Henry Mancini.

the late great James Moody, and the music of Henry Mancini, Silver Streak, the theme from the movie from 1976, Silver Streak. Funny, funny movie with Gene Wilder, Jill Clayburgh, Richard Pryor is in that movie. Here James does the theme from Moody Plays Mancini. That's the name of the recording. Of course, James on sax, Gil Goldstein on keyboards, Todd Kuhlman on bass, and Terry Lynn Carrington on drums. Another person who did a tribute CD to the music of Henry Mancini was vibraphonist Joe Locke. Here's Joe and his quartet with Billy Childs on piano, Eddie Gomez, the bassist, and Gene Jackson on drums. The CD called Moment to Moment. Here's the opening tune, Slow Hot Wind.

0: Henry Mancini's music, Slow Hot Wind. That opens up the CD Moment to Moment, dedicated to the music of Henry Mancini. Joe Locke and his quartet, Joe on vibes, Billy Childs on piano, Eddie Gomez on bass, and Gene Jackson on drums. We have a lot more jazz ahead. Please stay with us for it. Dave Schwann here. Thank you for joining us.
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1: It's going to be clear and breezy in La Paz County this evening with gusts as high as 35 miles per hour and a low around 72 in Parker. Sunny and breezy tomorrow with a high near 104. A low around 73 in Quartzsite. Sunny and windy tomorrow with a high near 106. And clear in Yuma this evening with low around 74. Sunny tomorrow and breezy with a high near 106.
0: Composer, multi-instrumentalist, and all-around great musician David Amram up next. This was recorded in the 1980s at Musikfest, Music Festival in Bethlehem, Pennsylvania, off the CD called Pull My Daisy. Pull My Daisy was a film, a short film done in the late 1950s, starring people like Jack Kerouac, Allen Ginsberg, Gregory Corso. David is in the movie and also wrote the music for it, but we're going to hear a Thelonious Monk classic. You'll hear David playing French horn and piano, among other things, in this performance. Vic Juris is on guitar for a Thelonious Monk classic, Blue Monk.

0: Thank you so much for Mr. Vic Juris. Maestro Akira Tana. Victor Venegas. And the Music Fest Celestial Choir, all of you. Bless you. See you soon at Music Fest.
1: And that was David Amram giving credit to his quartet, really, the members of his quartet. Victor Venegas bass, Akira Tana on drums, Vic Juris on guitar, and David himself playing French horn and piano on Thelonious Monk's Blue Monk. He was mentioning Music Fest. That was the festival in which that performance took place in 1988 in Bethlehem, Pennsylvania. That's on the CD called Pull My Daisy. You're listening to Jazz with Dave Schwann and saxophonist Tim Warfield.

Tim Warfield with one very beautiful version of Tenderly. That's from his recording Jazzland. Tim on tenor sax, Pat Bianchi on the Hammond

Pianist and composer Rick Jermansen with his trio. That was Rick's tune, The Interloper, and it's from his recording Turquoise Twice. Rick at the piano, Gerald Cannon on bass, Willie Jones III drums, and before that, Tim Warfield from Jazzland and Tenderly. We thank you so much for joining us this hour and hope you enjoyed all the great American music we call jazz. Dave Schwann finishing up with Walt Weisskopf from his recording Fountain of Youth and Heads in the Clouds.

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4: Sunny and breezy in Yuma today with a high near 106. Clear tonight with a low around 73. Breezy in Parker with a high near 104. Gusts as high as 35 miles per hour. Clear tonight with a low around 70. And sunny and windy in Quartzsite with a high near 106. Gusts as high as 45 miles per hour. Clear this evening with a low around 70.
10: Live from NPR News in Washington, I'm Windsor Johnston. Rescue operations are entering a critical stage in northern Venezuela 3 days after a powerful back-to-back earthquake struck the country. NPR's Pat Metanis reports on the growing international response as rescue teams continue searching through the rubble.
11: Secretary of State Marco Rubio has promised a big, fast, and effective response from the U.S., a $150 million commitment to faith-based aid groups and United Nations agencies for the response. The U.S. is also deploying a disaster assistance team and two search and rescue teams from Virginia and California to help find survivors in the rubble.
10: That's NPR's Pat Metanis reporting. Authorities say more than 900 people have died. Nearly 3,000 others were injured. The U.S. hit Iranian military facilities along its coast on Friday. NPR's Tom Bowman reports the attacks were in retaliation for Tehran hitting a cargo ship on Thursday in the Strait of Hormuz with a drone.
12: The Central Command statement said American warplanes attacked Iranian missile and drone storage locations and coastal radar sites. This comes after Iran attacked a Singapore-flagged cargo ship, the Ever Lovely, exiting the Strait of Hormuz along the Omani coast, where the U.S. has set up a pathway and cleared it of mines. Iran insists its ships can only sail through the routes it has set up closer to its coast. Nearly 3 weeks ago, U.S. forces hit similar military targets after Iran fired multiple attack drones toward the strait. Tom Bowman, NPR News.
10: The U.S. is backing what officials describe as a first step toward easing tensions between Israel and Lebanon. Secretary of State Marco Rubio joined Israeli and Lebanese officials on Friday in announcing a framework aimed at strengthening security cooperation and reducing Hezbollah's influence. The U.S. is also committing $100 million in aid. The Texas State Board of Education has approved a reading list that requires students to learn Bible passages in addition to the likes of Shakespeare. Bill Siebel from member station KERA reports.
13: In a 9-5 party line vote, the mostly Republican board approved adding Bible passages to the required K-12 reading list. Carissa Lopez with the Progressive Texas Freedom Network said the list is biased against other non-Christian faiths.
14: With this reading list, we are trying to teach a very narrow point of view that belongs in Sunday school and not in our public schools.
13: This move follows a recent Texas law requiring the Ten Commandments in every class. It reinforces suspicions of some that lawmakers want Texas and its schools to reflect a Christian identity. For NPR News, I'm Bill Siebel in Dallas.
10: This is NPR News in Washington. The small West African nation of Cape Verde has defied expectations and advanced to the knockout stage of the FIFA World Cup. The team's historic run is drawing cheers in southern New England, home to one of the country's largest Cape Verde communities. Chris Polanski from Connecticut Public reports.
2: The Cape Verdean Association of Bridgeport, Connecticut erupted as the crowd realized their team would be moving on after its draw with Saudi Arabia. Between hugs and high fives, fan Tony DePina said he could hardly believe it.
15: So to see us, being out there succeeding and be able to show the world that we may not have a lot of resources, but we have a lot of heart. And to be able to compete in the big stage has been tremendous for us, you know.
2: Cape Verde's next winner-go-home match will be against reigning World Cup champs Argentina. DePina says he and his fellow fans have faith that the team can continue to surprise. For NPR News, I'm Chris Polanski in Bridgeport, Connecticut.
10: Dangerous wildfire conditions continue across much of the West, where hot, dry, and windy weather is making it difficult for crews to contain several large blazes. The Cottonwood Fire in southern Utah is now the largest wildfire currently burning in the country. Utah has declared a state of emergency and temporarily banned fireworks ahead of the 4th of July. Red flag warnings remain in effect across parts of the West as officials urge people to avoid anything that could spark a fire. 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
17: We welcome you and wish you well. 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Tenor saxophonist and composer Ken Fowler up next. Now.

Now Hear This, the title cut to the CD of the same name from Ken Fowser. Ken wrote the tune. We heard him leading the quintet there on tenor sax, Josh Bruno trumpet, Rick Germanson piano, with Paul Gill on bass and Jason Tiemann on drums. Dave Schwann here. Thank you again for joining us. Ileana Elias up next with music from the great musical Man of La Mancha. And What Does He Want of Me?

Music from Man of La Mancha. That's the name of the CD from Ileana Elias. The name of the tune, What Does He Want of Me? Ileana at the piano, Eddie Gomez on bass, Jack DeJohnette on drums. Eddie and Jack playing with Ileana many, many times over the years on numerous recordings that she has done. You're listening to Jazz with Dave Schwann and Joey Alexander. The music of Billy Strayhorn. Chelsea Bridge.

0: Joey Alexander with the music of Billy Strayhorn, Chelsea Bridge. That cut from Joey's CD Countdown. We heard Dan Chmielinski on bass and Ulysses Owens Jr. on drums. We will hear a lot more jazz to come this hour. Dave Schwann here. Thank you so much for joining us. Please stay with us for a lot of great music ahead.
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1: It's going to be breezy in Yuma La Paz County today with a high near 106 in Quartzsite, gusts as high as 45 miles per hour, clear tonight with a low around 70. In Parker, sunny with a high near 104, clear this evening with a low around 70. And sunny in Yuma with a high near 106, clear tonight with a low around 73.
0: Dave Brubeck up next. Dave, born in Concord, California, December 6th, 1920. And we have a live performance here, live in 1962, recorded in August of that year in Washington, D.C., near the Washington Monument, no less. But this session wasn't released commercially until 2013. The CD is called The White House Sessions, live 1962. And joining Dave and the quartet on a number of cuts, none other than Tony Bennett. But we're not going to hear Tony Bennett in this particular piece. We are going to hear the great quartet, though. Dave at the piano, Paul Desmond alto sax, Eugene Wright on bass, and Joe Morello on drums. Joe gets us started on Nomad.

The Dave Brubeck Quartet, live in Washington, D.C., in August of 1962, August 28th, to be exact. That is from a recording that was not released until 2013 on the Columbia Legacy label, called the White House Sessions, live, 1962. We heard a piece by Dave and his wife, Iola Brubeck, co-writing the tune Nomad. And, of course, the great quartet at the time, Dave at the piano, Paul Desmond alto, Eugene Wright on bass, and Joe Morello on drums. Great four-bar breaks toward the end there between Joe and Gene and the quartet. Terrific stuff, but you would expect that from this quartet. Dave Brubeck, born December 6th, 1920, in Concord, California. You're listening to Jazz with Dave Schwann, and here is someone who admired Dave Brubeck and his music, Miles Davis. This is from Miles' recording, Miles Smiles and Circle.

0: That sounds too.
1: That, of course, is Miles with the unmistakable muted trumpet and his unmistakable voice. For the tune Circle, it's from the recording Miles Smiles, a recording done in the mid-1960s with the great second great quintet, as it's known, Wayne Shorter on tenor, Herbie Hancock piano, Ron Carter bass, Tony Williams on drums. The original liner notes are very well written by a gentleman named Anthony Tuttle. They start out, Miles Smiles? Wow, what have we here? Who's kidding who? Miles Smiles? Is someone putting us on? And he goes on to talk about that, the title itself, and the various tunes in the album, but concludes, Miles Smiles? Sure he does. And don't be surprised if you do too. You're listening to Jazz with Dave Schwann. Up next, Michael Zilber and his New York-based big band with a tribute to someone who played with Miles Davis, John Coltrane. You may recognize this tune.

music based on John Coltrane's Giant Steps. It's called Fantasia or Fantasia on Train Changes from Michael Zilber. It's from his recording East West, music for big bands, one based in New York, the other based in San Francisco. We're the New York-based big band. A lot of soloists here. Bruce Williamson and Todd Bayshore soloing on alto saxes. The composer Michael Zilber on tenor. And pianist Mike Holliber. And before that, some classic Miles Davis from the album Miles Smiles and the second great quintet, Circle. We thank you so much for joining us this hour and hope you enjoyed all the great American music we call jazz. Dave Schwann finishing up with the Howard Alden Trio from their recording Mysterioso and Flying Down to Rio.

0: Reminder of our top story this hour. The search and rescue effort in northern Venezuela has entered its third day after devastating twin earthquakes. Access to La Guaira State at the epicentre has now been restricted. Lois Pace from the International Federation of the Red Cross told this programme she was still hearing incredible stories of survival.
1: Goodness, there's one story that we heard from our team yesterday. Like I said, have team on the ground, and I have a team of about, a fairly small team that supports the Venezuelan Red Cross. But we have someone in our IT department whose entire family went missing under the rubble of a building. And he was personally part of the rescue team that pulled them out. And so he saved his family with his bare hands.
0: Remarkable story. One other headline. An oil tanker has come under attack in the Strait of Hormuz as Iran and the US carry out retaliatory strikes despite a deal that was signed a week ago. You're listening to the BBC World Service. This is NewsHour, coming to you live from London with James Kamara-Sami. Now, the group stage of the World Cup wraps up this weekend. On Friday, favourites France beat Norway 4-1 to win their group. The Norwegians, though, they'd already qualified for the knockout stages, so they rested many of their top players, including star striker Erling Haaland. But it's their off-the-pitch tactics, which have been getting quite a bit of attention online. The team is based in North Carolina. Rumours have been circulating that not only have they brought Norwegian delicacies with them to eat, but they are not using any American products, including oranges, because they don't trust their quality. Those are rumours which have been shot down as false. We can speak live now to the person who knows exactly what they are being fed, because he's Aaron Espeland, and he's head chef of the Norwegian national team. Welcome to NewsHour.
2: Yes, thank you so much.
0: So, look, the big question is, what do you feed a World Cup team?
2: A lot.
0: you have brought in stuff from Norway, haven't you? Things that you can't get in America.
2: Yeah, that's true. That's true. When we started working on this project in November, December last year, one of our concepts was that when the players are gathered for the World Cup, it's we want to create a feeling of coming home. So that's really the big intention with bringing Norwegian produce all the way from all around the world.
0: Well, I mean, a lot of seafood, but there's a very specific Norwegian cheese.

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1: As our climate changes, some plants will thrive and others will struggle to survive. So how can we identify plants that might help us in the future? This is Climate Watch from the BBC.
2: Start warnings today.
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7: Why can't we just stop emitting carbon altogether?
8: A climate crisis that we must not ignore.
1: I'm Caroline Steele, and this week we're in the UK, where the Royal Horticultural Society has a vast library of preserved plants stretching back almost 300 years. The aim is to document and preserve every species grown in UK gardens, around 400,000 in total. Using new tools, including AI, they hope to pinpoint those that better support bees and other pollinators and can adapt to a changing climate. The BBC's Helen Briggs went to discover the 100,000th plant in their collection.
9: This is my little backyard botanic garden. So that monkey puzzle, I grew that from seed. This is a citrus. Yeah, this is a Valea stipularis.
10: Pushing aside fronds of exotic leaves, self-confessed plantaholic and botanist Jonathan Gregson shows me around his London garden.
9: The average temperature here is a degree or two warmer than it would be outside the city, so we can try and grow things that wouldn't survive in colder parts of the country.
10: Among hundreds of rare and remarkable plants, he's had to choose one favourite to enter the history books.
9: So this is a plant called Ceruma henryi. The common name is wild ginger.
11: Wild ginger.
9: But it's actually not related to gingers.
11: The leaves have got this aromatic odour. And this beautiful little flower, these heart-shaped leaves, it's so beautiful.
9: I'm really thrilled that my garden is providing a specimen for the OHS herbarium, and not any old specimen either, the 100,000th specimen. It's really exciting for me.
10: We took the plant to RHS Wisley, where the specimens are stored, from Victorian classics to modern favourites.
11: So it's brilliant greenish-yellow.
10: The herbarium's curator, Yvette Harvey, colour-codes the pale green, heart-shaped leaves, silvery stems and yellow, three-petalled flowers.
12: The colours fade over time, but this is capturing how it is at this very moment.
10: Before the specimen is pressed and dried.
12: So this library of plants is really, really important because we specialise in garden plants and they go out of fashion very, very quickly. But we have a specimen of it, so in future we have a record of what it was. We've got a colour charting notes, we know exactly what colour it was, and we've got the DNA.
10: And it's not just about the past. Scientists plan to use new technologies such as AI to identify plants with superpowers for growing in the gardens of the future.
13: So this is comfrey, and it's a really good plant for pollinators, especially at this time of year, April, May time.
10: Dr. Hayley Jones of the RHS says the knowledge will be useful for identifying plants to attract bees and other helpful insects to our gardens.
13: We already have some lists of plants that are good for pollinators, but there's probably lots more plants out there that we haven't yet got enough evidence of whether they should be on those lists. And then by looking at all these herbarium specimens and seeing what other plants share some of those features, then we create new candidates to add to and expand those lists.
1: Dr. Hayley Jones at the herbarium that could help scientists identify plants that will adapt to a changing climate. And that was Climate Watch from the BBC.
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3: It's going to be breezy in Yuma La Paz County today with a high near 106 in Quartzsite, gusts as high as 45 miles per hour, clear tonight with a low around 70. In Parker, sunny with a high near 104, clear this evening with a low around 70. And sunny in Yuma with a high near 106, clear tonight with a low around 73.
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0: This is Weekend Edition from NPR News. I'm Scott Simon. The U.S. government's asserting a new level of control over AI. Earlier this month, it banned foreigners from using two of Anthropic's most powerful new models. It partially reversed the ban yesterday, but retains control over which companies have access. Meanwhile, Anthropic's rival, OpenAI, said yesterday that it had agreed to let the administration screen users of its newest model. And NPR's tech correspondent John Ruwitz joins us. John, thanks so much for being with us.
23: Sure thing, Scott.
0: And how powerful are these new AI models?
23: Yeah, I've talked with a couple of people who've used related models, and they say they are really powerful. The AI model that kind of kicked all this off is called Mythos. It's from Anthropic. It's not public yet, but a small number of tech companies have been getting exclusive access to a preview version. That includes companies like Google, Microsoft. It also includes Cisco. I spoke with the head of security at Cisco, Anthony Greco.
24: AI is a game changer for security, period. The world is changing. Mythos has amped up that change.
23: He's talking about cybersecurity, of course. That's one of the things that Mythos was designed to be good at. And what it does is find vulnerabilities in software and help fix them. These are the kind of vulnerabilities that hackers might want to exploit. Greco says his team had Mythos scan 1.8 billion lines of code across several coding languages. And he says it did that deftly.
24: And allowed us to cover that amount of territory and amount of complexity in just 8 weeks, which would have otherwise taken humans mixed with machines and tools 8+ years to do.
0: I mean, John, 8 years of work in just 8 weeks is astounding, but it also creates some concern, doesn't it?
23: Yeah, these are double-edged swords, right? So good guys can use tools like this to find and fix problems. Bad guys could use them to find and exploit holes, to hijack networks or steal data, that kind of thing. In fact, that's happening actually already with widely available, less powerful AI tools. There's been an explosion in the number of AI-assisted cyber attacks. And, you know, fear of that getting supercharged could be what's behind the administration's shift from being pretty hands-off about AI to wanting more control.
0: So are AI models being seen now as a potential national security risk?
23: Yeah, it seems like the cutting edge ones might be. I mean, Anthropic in early June put out two AI models that were based on Mythos. They were weaker, you know, they had guardrails built in so they couldn't do the most powerful cyber stuff. Within days, though, the Trump administration told Anthropic it knew of a way that those safeguards could be circumvented, and so it slapped an export ban on those models, basically meaning no foreigners could use them, including Anthropic employees. So the company took them offline. Fast forward to Friday, the Commerce Department partially lifted the export ban on one of those two models. According to a letter from the Commerce Secretary that NPR has seen, it's now allowing a small list of American companies, including their foreign staffers, to use the model. In a statement emailed to NPR, Anthropic said it was pleased with this change, and it'll continue to work with the government.
0: And is working with the government now a new expectation?
23: Yeah, it seems to be. OpenAI said just yesterday also that it had let the government vet a list of companies that would have access to its latest and greatest model. You know, the company said this was the strongest path to broader availability of the model in the coming weeks, but that this kind of vetting should not be the norm long term.
0: You've been talking to cybersecurity experts. What do they see in the future for these tools?
23: Yeah, the tools are powerful. Some think these models will tilt the balance in their sort of arms race against hackers. Lee Klarich is with Palo Alto Networks, a cybersecurity company that's had access to some of these models. He says there's a wave now of companies like his finding and fixing vulnerabilities.
2: And then as we come down the other side of that as an industry, we'll actually go to a level where we have more secure software than we've had before, because we're finding and fixing things before they ever get released in the first place.
23: That may be the case. It may be a little optimistic, but experts say, you know, this now AI-enabled cat and mouse game between cyber attackers and defenders is not ending anytime soon.
0: John Ruich, thanks so much. And we want to note Anthropic, Microsoft, and Google are all financial supporters of NPR. World War II's Battle of the Bulge began in December 1944 in the forests of Belgium, and it sent the German army into retreat, but at the cost of more than 80,000 U.S. casualties. The new film Lucky Strike tells the story of one soldier, John Castle, who must walk nearly 20 miles across German-occupied territory with just a backpack field radio as his only link to U.S. forces.
5: I'm walking, but confirm there's no closer stragglers I can move to. Over.
6: I don't know who we have down there. Can't deal with this now. We're under intense artillery fire.
0: Lucky Strike stars Scott Eastwood as that soldier, John Castle, along with Colin Hanks and Anjanou Ellis-Taylor. And Scott Eastwood, who's also starred in The Outpost, Wrath of Man, Flags of Our Fathers, and other films, joins us now. Thanks so much for being with us.
7: Thanks for having me.
0: The film begins by saying it's inspired by true events. What does that mean? How much really happened?
7: So our producer, Mark Friedman, was living in France at the time. He's a French national, post-World War II. And as a high school project, he was meant to write a report. So what he did was he interviewed a bunch of veterans who had survived, and this story really had stuck with them. He held on to this story for almost 50 years after writing a script and many iterations, trying to get it made. Now we're releasing it.
0: And radio plays an important role, doesn't it? Tell us about the Motorola on his back.
7: Yeah, it's an interesting piece of equipment that, you know, not many people talked about in World War II, but it was, you know, some of the

0: 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You're listening to NPR News.
1: 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It's 7:18. It's going to be windy in Quartzsite today with a high near 106 and gusts as high as 40 miles per hour. Clear tonight with a low around 70. Sunny and breezy in Parker with a high near 105. Clear tonight with a low around 70. And sunny and breezy in Yuma with a high near 106. Clear tonight with a low around 72. A couple getting married is more likely than ever to ask a friend to officiate their wedding. 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
3: I'm Windsor Johnston with these headlines. Bahrain's foreign ministry is strongly condemning what it calls an Iranian drone attack on the kingdom early today. The ministry accused Tehran of undermining regional peace efforts. Iran has not issued a response. Emergency crews in Venezuela are entering a critical search and rescue phase after this week's devastating earthquakes. Authorities say more than 900 people have died. Emergency crews in parts of the western U.S. are preparing for another day of extreme wildfire conditions. The Cottonwood Fire in southern Utah continues to burn across thousands of acres. Red flag warnings remain in effect for many western states. I'm Windsor Johnston, NPR News in Washington.

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1: 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It's going to be sunny and breezy in Parker today with a high near 105, gusts as high as 35 miles per hour, clear tonight with a low around 70, sunny and windy in Quartzsite with a high near 106, clear tonight with a low around 70, and sunny and breezy in Yuma with a high near 106, clear tonight with a low around 72. Ahead on Weekend Edition, Texas students will be required to read Bible passages and learn about the role of Christianity in the state's history under new reading lists and a social studies curriculum approved yesterday. More details coming up as Weekend Edition continues on KAWC.
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3: I'm Nora Rahm with these headlines. Iran's Revolutionary Guard issued a statement today that it struck the positions of what it called the terrorist U.S. Army. Bahrain reports it was attacked by Iranian drones this morning. In another incident, a British tanker was struck by a projectile in the Strait of Hormuz. International search and rescue teams are arriving in Venezuela after two powerful earthquakes hit Wednesday night. More than 900 people died and tens of thousands are reported missing. And the European heat wave continues. Record high temperatures have been recorded in Britain, France, Switzerland, and Germany. Hospitals have been treating thousands of patients for heat-related conditions. I'm Nora Rahm, NPR News in Washington.

0: I ran Suzanne O'Brien's philosophy past Kathy Hochul, governor of New York. So some people in the, I guess you'd call it the death and dying community, say that, yes, medical aid in dying is a good option, but that the real problem is our overall approach to death and dying, that we modern people just don't handle it very well. We don't really know how to usher someone into death, as someone said, the way that earlier generations did. I'm curious what your thoughts are on that, especially having gone through what you went through with your mom. Do you think this is just the tip of the spear, that medical aid in dying is maybe a way to change the way that we approach death and dying generally? You have any personal or legislative thoughts on that?
1: I agree with that assessment. Once you open up this door, which had been closed up until this year, that people may start thinking about quality of life, what dignity and death is all about, and personal choice. Those are important concepts to talk about in society, but also in government. And what that could lead to is more of an awakening of people understanding that there's inevitability about this. This is what's going to happen to everyone. And how can we just treat it more with respect and acknowledge people's personal choices more so? I think there's always a different way to think about medicine, broader than we do traditionally. We're very narrow in our focus, what you teach in medical school. I wanted to know why New York State medical schools were not teaching about how we can alleviate people's pain without having opioids as the only place to go. Why aren't they also teaching people how to handle people in their care, whether you're a nurse, nurse practitioner, or a doctor?
0: Did you get a good answer to that?
1: No, I never get good answers, but I keep asking the question, right? I keep asking the question.
0: I appreciate anyone willing to ask hard questions, and I'm sure you do too. My thanks to Kathy Hochul, Suzanne O'Brien, Daniel Solmazy, and Al Roth. And thanks especially to you for listening. And coming up next time here on Freakonomics Radio, we get back to our series on games, and we ask a very simple question. Can backgammon save the world?
2: I haven't met a human being yet that plays backgammon that the game doesn't get under their skin. That game will get to you.
0: That's next time on the show. Until then, take care of yourself. And if you can, someone else too.
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5: There's a red flag warning for Yuma County today and a wind advisory for La Paz County. High near 106 in Yuma, clear tonight with a low around 72. Sunny in Parker with high near 105, gust to size 35 miles per hour, clear tonight with low around 70. And sunny and windy in Quartzsite with a high near 106, clear tonight with low around 70. 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
7: Welcome back. This is Arizona Edition, and I'm Public Radio Runner. You may know Dave in his current role as the general manager of KAWC and Border Radio, but 40 years ago, he caught a bug that introduced him to just about every job there is in radio. For more, we're headed to the high desert and ponderosa pines of Flagstaff, Arizona.
8: I've always been interested in the news and current events and politics and things. So I already had that interest, and then a friend of mine had me follow him one day while he was working at KNAU, and we went out in the field, and he recorded some interviews with some newsmakers. We took the audio back to the studio. We copied it from cassette to reel-to-reel. We edited the reel-to-reel tape. We did the final product, and it ended up playing out over the radio, and I was able to watch that whole process and thought, oh my gosh, this is the kind of stuff that I like to do. I'm interested in, and I'm also fascinated and in love with technology, especially recording technology and things. And it just combined so many of my interests. And I thought, wow, this would be a natural fit for me. So the story was the CEO of Pinnacle West Corporation, which is the company that owns Arizona Public Service, came up to Flagstaff for some kind of a press conference. And I believe it had something to do with the role of nuclear energy in Arizona. I believe this was at the time that nuclear energy was just really going online for Arizona.
7: Interviewing high-profile folks as a junior reporter can be exciting to do and to witness. However, for Dave, the most memorable part of the interview was three letters.
8: One of the most impressive things about it to me was my friend. I mean, we were both in our 20s, and this millionaire guy stood there and took his questions and treated him like he was somebody because his microphone said NPR on it.
7: A 60-second news spot, known as the haiku of radio journalism, is a high-production piece. The institutional ethos of NPR on a mic flag is just an aspect of the process.
8: It was fascinating that my friend spent probably about 3 hours gathering the tape, going back to the studio, doing all the conversion of it, final editing, and then it was on the 5 o'clock news. It really impressed on me how important media is, you know, of course, to listeners, but to newsmakers and to individuals, of having a conduit to get their story out.
7: And radio journalism as a form of media is still important. Regardless if the internet is up or not, it's a means to communicate emergency alerts and local stories alike. Against the backdrop of our 24/7 news cycle and digital workflows, it's easy to overlook the feed of a same-day turnaround on a spot in an analog workflow. Dave takes us to the production room for a close-up on the process.
8: In the field, we had Sony, I believe they were, cassette decks with an XLR input for the microphone. We would get that audio, so it was mono audio. And then we would take that back, and then we would plug that cassette into a a tabletop cassette deck that was hooked up into the mixing board, and then we would dub that onto a reel-to-reel. Because with a quarter-inch reel-to-reel tape, you can play it back and you can isolate where the silence is between words. And when you find that, you would mark it with a grease pencil. And then the reel-to-reel machines had a little slot on the top where you could pull the tape up and set it in that slot, find your grease mark, and then with a razor blade make a splice, separate it, and then go to the other end of your second grease mark, and you would hit that splice. Then you would take the pieces you want, and with a piece of vinyl tape, you would tape them back together again. And then when you played it on the reel-to-reel, you couldn't even tell.
7: Making a single word splice seems straightforward enough, right? Well, a standard 7-inch reel contained either 1,200 or 1,800 feet of tape. The sound bites or actualities used in spots and other pieces often comes from longer interviews, which means more tape. Dave walks us down memory lane for some tape management and other editing hacks from a friend and colleague at KNAU.
8: Was we had a row of literally nails tacked to the wall so that if you pulled out a big piece of tape, you could make a note on the back of it and hang it up on the wall in case you decided you change your mind, you decide you want to use it again later. Cindy Carpian is a audio producer. She had worked with NPR for many years. She used to be the field producer for Scott Simon. So showed me some great techniques, like if you're recording your audio and you make a mistake and you go back and you re-record it, when you go back to make a final edit, if you can find a word that you said in both takes, well, cut it in the middle of that word and splice it, and it'll sound perfect. Interesting tricks like that, she taught me, which is really stuck out to me. But yeah, it was an interesting process, and there were times when I crawled around on the floor trying to find a syllable somewhere that I mistakenly cut out or something. It was crazy. Of course, on a small, like a spot, a rap like the one I was talking about, you know, it goes fairly quickly and you don't really notice it. On a larger piece where you may be using sound effects and multiple sources and things, it can get kind of complicated.
7: Sound effects, multiple speakers, and host tracks complicated the process because each source required separate reels. Hardware, or perhaps lack thereof, also constrained the process. Dave takes us through a special prod room at the KNAU station.
8: Actually, we had one production room that had three reel-to-reels, which came in handy because on a lot of the longer pieces, like, for example, if I went out to do a story about the Forest Service and a project they were doing on the Coconino National Forest, I would course get sound of us tromping around in the forest or of a wildfire or something like that, and all of those sound effects would end up on one reel-to-reel. The people I interviewed would be on a separate reel-to-reel, and then my voice would go on top of that. And so you would have to synchronize firing off one reel-to-reel, firing off the other. Yeah, it could get kind of complicated. Sometimes you'd need more than one person to do it.
7: Whether you recruited another colleague for a sound-rich piece or produced a spot, final assembly of tape in the prod room wasn't the last step before broadcasting on air.
8: And then what I would typically do is I would play that whole thing back in real time and record it onto what they call a cart, which is an 8-track tape. I would just hand the news guy a cart and a piece of paper saying, this is what you say to set up this cart. So it would go from cassette to reel to reel over to cart. And then that cart could be read by the evening news host, and then they could hand that cart to the morning edition host the next day, and they could run it again in the morning.
7: Airing a story for a local broadcast was resource-intensive and done live and in real time. But what about local pieces that were accepted by NPR for broadcast on a national level?
8: NPR would require you to send all of those disparate pieces, put them all on a reel-to-reel with a list of what was there and what they were for, and then NPR would do the final mix themselves. They didn't want anything that was already mixed. They demanded that they have that final mix. Yeah, we would do all of that, put it all on a reel-to-reel with all the notes, and then throw it in a FedEx envelope and ship it off to NPR.
7: Even in the digital age of waveform and multi-track editing, NPR still follows this practice. But sometimes you don't need to send your tape to the mothership because they come to you.
8: Cindy Carpian had invited Scott Simon to come out to Flagstaff. And she said, hey, come out. We'll visit because we're friends. But while you're here, we'll gather audio. You can do a couple of pieces that you can air on Saturday, Weekend Edition later. And well, I'll produce for you. And NPR in those days, I'm not sure if this is still true, required their reporters to use a field engineer if they were out gathering tape. And so bonus for me is I got to be Scott Simon's field engineer, which meant I was responsible for carrying all the recording equipment and the mics and things. And then I worked with Cindy on dubbing all of that. I believe the piece was the one we did about what's it like to live at a high altitude. So Flagstaff is at 6,800 feet. So it turns out that when you live at 6,800 feet, you have to adjust how you bake and cook because water boils at a different speed and baking is different. And we did several other things. And then we mixed all those together into a piece. It was a lot of fun to do.
7: Although roughly 10 years had passed from the nuclear energy news spot to this one, reel-to-reel tape was still dominant in production workflows. But KNAU had recently acquired new digital equipment, and Dave was feeling adventurous.
8: So about 95 was when we bought our first digital audio workstation for the radio station. It was called an Arrakis system, and it was for automation, but it also had multi-track editing. Cindy and I were working on them. I said, look, Cindy, let's try dubbing the ambient sounds could be one track, and then Scott's voice could be another track, and then the interviewers could be a third track, and then we can mix it down. And she's like, well, NPR was going to require us to send them all on reel-to-reel anyway. I said, well, let's give it a try and see if it works.
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8: Well, we did, and it was the first time ever NPR accepted the fully mixed piece because, of course, Cindy did a fantastic job.
7: Dave's curiosity and Cindy's production skills would pave the way for a digital future. 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
7: 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Producing the high-altitude Weekend Edition episode with the Arrakis system was the first step toward an entirely digital future. 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
8: There was a program, it was actually called Cool Edit Pro, and so you could load that on a PC, you could load all your audio on there, and then you could start lifting out little pieces and then assembling them. And the thing that was just like the, mind blown was if you made a mistake or something didn't sound right, the original piece was still there. It's non-destructive editing. And that really means something when in the past you were cutting things with a razor blade and destroying them. Literally. So I was like, wow, I can make mistakes and recover from them. And that was just a whole new world and just fantastic. And then it got bought by Adobe and became Adobe Audition.
7: Non-destructive digital multi-track editing fundamentally changed production workflows. The ability to record digitally to hard drives enabled a similar watershed moment for content distribution. To fully appreciate the modern distribution infrastructure, Dave reminds us of how things used to be.
8: When NPR first got started, in it was the early 70s, there was no satellite distribution. So what NPR would do is it would create programs, and it would record them onto a reel-to-reel, which would go into a box. And the box had columns on the front of it. It was called a bicycle box. And what they would do is they would write down the name of the show and the length of it and the date that they sent it. And then they would put it in an envelope and mail it to a radio station. That radio station would broadcast the show and write down that they broadcast it. And then they would put an envelope and they would mail it to another radio station. That reel-to-reel would work its way across the country and get aired in different markets at different times. And so by the time the end of the week was up, it had been heard all the way across the country. But that was how they would distribute programming in those days.
7: But by 1980, NPR had completed a nationwide satellite distribution network.
8: The public radio satellite service, PRSS, was able to lease satellite uplink time, and then they would facilitate stations installing satellite dishes. They use what they call the K-band, which is a very large, it's about a 6-foot wide dish, so it's not like your dish TV or something like that. And then you would point it at that special satellite, and then you would get a downlink. The original one that I interacted with in the 80s was, it would, the satellite signal would go into a bank of these devices. When you walked into the lobby at KNAU, and I know they had the same thing at KWC, there were a set of equipment racks, and there were 5 reel-to-reel machines mounted there. It would be the job of the operations people or the morning edition host, the All Things Considered host, to make sure when you walked in the door that all the right reel-to-reels were installed in the right reel-to-reel decks and queued up and ready to go before the timer would fire off the actual recording.
7: While the advent of satellite distribution solved the delivery problem, recording the transmissions presented its own challenges. Namely, that it required someone to physically hit record. Dave shares how Mr. Coffee and a little ingenuity went a long way.
8: Here in Yuma, our engineer John Gabry had figured out a way. He actually would buy the replacement timing devices off of Mr. Coffee coffee makers. And he would mount those in a little electrical box. And the Mr. Coffee coffee maker at 6 o'clock in the morning would send an electric pulse that would fire off the record button on the Atari reel-to-reel. And that's how we recorded radio programs from NPR. It was a brilliant piece of engineering. It helped because we couldn't afford to have people sitting here 24 hours a day pushing a button to make all the recordings happen.
7: Automating recording wasn't the only use of the Mr. Coffee timers. They also served as a solution to keep the station on air.
8: So the station started in 1970 and was AM only. And it's what they call a Class D AM license from the FCC. And a Class D license says that from sunrise to sunset, you can broadcast at full power. But when the sun goes down, AM signals go farther, because the sun naturally interferes with the AM signals. So when the sun goes down, we were required to reduce our power by about 80%. My predecessors at this station thought, well, there's no point in broadcasting it at 20% power. So they would just turn the transmitter off at night. When I arrived, I thought, well, that's a missed opportunity. An engineer taught me a long time ago that 90% of your listeners are listening to 10% of your transmitter. The people who live closest to your station are already being served by only 10% power. I was determined to come up with a way that we could broadcast at that reduced level. But of course, I didn't want to have to come out here at 4:30 in the morning and press a button. So working with my contract engineer, Dennis Gilliam, who's a protege of John Gabry, we figured out a way to use the Mr. Coffees to raise the power on the transmitter and lower the power on the transmitter. So once a month, because the FCC sends you has a chart that tells you in your time zone, this is when the sun rises and this is when it sets from month to month. So every month we would go and reset the Mr. Coffees to make sure that we were raising and lowering power at the right time. About a year or two ago, my new operations person figured out a way we could do it with a computer's program. So now we've bypassed Mr. Coffee, but they're still here. That's practical engineering.
7: Increased automation beyond mechanical means, like the Mr. Coffee engineering hack, provided convenience for many stations, but it also came at a cost.
8: Well, a lot of people were a little hesitant. I mean, the big hesitation came on the automation side of running the station automatically and letting a computer do it. I mean, obviously there was a concern about people losing their jobs or losing hours or things like that. All stations had to have 24-hour employees. So there was somebody sitting there 24 hours a day keeping the thing going. And more than half of those jobs went away as soon as automation came in. And even more than half, because then you, at the same time in the early 1980s, during the Reagan administration, there was a huge deregulation. And so not only did you need fewer people to run one radio station, but that fewer people could run multiple stations. In the past, there were limits on ownership. So all of a sudden, five people could not just run one station, but they could run 20 stations. And so, yeah, it decimated the industry on that side. One of the things that we kind of fight against in public radio is the sort of the homogenization. If only one person is serving 20 communities, how much does he actually know about 19 of those communities? He doesn't live there, you know? So, and that's what we fight against. And that's why this current controversy about should the federal government support public broadcasting, I think a lot of the debate is a little bit misguided. I think it's a worthwhile investment for the taxpayers to pitch in to make it possible for rural communities across the country to have local broadcasters who are providing this vital service. And when that emergency alert happens, having someone local there to respond and provide the local perspective, I think that's going to be irreplaceable. And if some stations end up failing because of a lack of support, it's going to be a real tragedy.
7: Perhaps the 1-2 punch of automation and the deregulation of the 80s can inform how we think about what's on the horizon, especially as it pertains to generative artificial intelligence.
8: What I'm learning now, even more so when we launched a new podcast live radio show, and I'm learning about the value of taking one piece of content and creating shorts, little snippets that then can draw people to go listen to the full thing. And so I've learned that AI is a great tool for helping to do that. I still think AI is going to have its biggest impact on amplifying our footprint on all these other platforms and helping us facilitate that. I don't think AI is going to come up with any good ideas for local stories. I'm not sure that AI is ever going to care about what's important to our community. AI is not going to go down to the corner coffee shop and say, hey, what's happening in your business this week or things like that. So I think we will always have that ability to provide that service to our community. when we can do a story about what's happening in this community and how people in this community are impacting their neighbors or addressing challenges or creating innovations, those are the stories that people click on from our website. And I think that's our news director, Lou, he likes to say local, local, local. That's what I think we will always be able to do better than an algorithm.
7: Locality, and dare we say hyper-locality, are the core elements of public radio. It's in our DNA, and it's what we're passing on to the next generation, like our award-winning student newsroom.
8: What I'm excited about is when we start working with some of these students and they come in and they say, oh, what's radio? Oh, okay. Oh, what's public radio? And they start to see what makes public broadcasters unique. One of the things that has been the driving force in my career and why I've been in this for so long and hope to never stop is public broadcasters, they are members of the community, they're part of the community, so they're really serving their neighbors and their friends. We have a tremendous amount of respect for the communities we serve and for the people that we interview and talk to. We treat everyone with respect. It's those values that we bring to the endeavor that I believe come out of the speaker when you listen, come out, click on the video or the podcast. And that's what I'm trying to teach the next generation so that when I do ever stop doing this and move on and pass the baton, I want to make sure that next generation is ready to do the same thing. Because as I try to tell people, I think that is a critical part of a functioning democratic republic that we live in. And without that, it's going to be tough to have a successful nation that, you know, embodies those principles.
7: Public radio has come a long way, from the bicycle distribution of programming to the digital and satellite transmissions of today, or the evolution of recording to cassette and then transferring to reel-to-reel and then an 8-track cart. We've embraced digital audio workstations and are even venturing into video. 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
15: The following is an original production of AZPM News. For AZPM, I'm Mark McLemore, and this is Arizona Spotlight. Coming up, in a 2018 interview, listen to Buddhist scholar Robert Thurman talk about enlightenment and joy. Nature writer Rebecca Doyle offers multiple reasons why touching grass can benefit us all. And a new 10-minute drama by Alejandro Canelos about some suspicious behavior at the dry cleaners called Welcome to Vesuvius. Those stories are next on Arizona Spotlight. Indo-Tibetan Buddhist scholar and translator Robert Thurman passed away at his home in Woodstock, New York last week. He was 84 years old. Thurman was a professor emeritus at Columbia University, a co-founder of Tibet House U.S., and a longtime friend and confidant of the Dalai Lama. Thurman was perhaps best known for his translation of the Tibetan Book of the Dead. He leaves behind a large extended family and five children, including his daughter, Uma. Back in 2018, Thurman spoke at the University of Arizona's School of Social and Behavioral Sciences about how to have more joy in the moment. Laura Markowitz, an independent contributor to AZPM, sat down with Robert Thurman at that time to get his thoughts about life, death, and rebirth.
16: People get so grim about Buddhism. What I really like to talk about is how to have more fun. And being enlightened is more fun. That's my main point.
17: Robert Thurman has been thinking about enlightenment for a long time. At the age of 23, he lost the sight in one of his eyes during an accident. He headed to India looking for insight.
16: And I've known the Dalai Lama since 1964, and he's a very close friend, and also a teacher, and also I admire him very much.
17: In 1965, the Dalai Lama ordained Thurman as a Buddhist monk. Thurman was the first American to become a monk in the Tibetan Buddhist tradition. He learned the Tibetan and Sanskrit languages, and 2 years later he left the monkhood to marry a former fashion model. They had five children, one of whom is actress Uma Thurman.
16: When I finished my PhD, my original teacher, the late Vinod Gajwara, and His Holiness Dalai Lama, ganged up on me, and they said, okay, you can teach in schools and do your thing, right, you're a professor, but don't just do that. You have to translate the whole canon into English. That's 4,000 books. And I said, oh, thanks a lot. And yeah, it's great. And then they said, oh, of course, you won't get it all done. You will just get it started and create the institution, and then in a few generations it'll be done. Then the Dalai Lama remembered that 30 years later, and when he met President of Colombia, he said, well, Lee Bollinger, that is, he said, well, Lee, you know, Professor Thurman needs at least three lifetimes to finish his project. So then Bollinger, who's very, very wonderful, intelligent man, well-spoken, he says, oh, that's really inspiring. That's great, Your Holiness. But, you know, problem is we don't have that system here in Colombia. I was too shy to say, what do you mean I can't reincarnate in my professorship? What is the problem?
17: That's a lot of tenure for one guy.
16: Exactly.
17: Buddhists believe we're all reborn infinite times.
16: We're completely submerged in infinity. You can't say that infinity doesn't permeate our finitude, because otherwise it wouldn't be infinite. Right? Finitude and infinitude merge, actually, in a person.
17: Buddhists believe that what follows us from lifetime to lifetime isn't a soul or a self. It's karma. That's the law of causation. If you do good, then you create future good. And if you do bad, you create future bad. In other words, what goes around comes around. According to Buddhists, you can be reborn infinitely into many forms: human, animal, insect, god, even space alien.
16: Buddhists from ancient time didn't have a problem about life on other planets. Of course, there's billions, and they say we could die and be reborn in another human planet somewhere else, which might be more fun, you know, to have a tail and blue and live in a tree and in a hammock. You know, that could be really fun. You know, there might be worlds like that.
17: The circumstances of our current lives are reflections of the karma we created in past lives, according to Buddhists. Thurman says that's why opportunities to create good karma by doing acts of kindness are so important. They actually set you up to be reborn into favorable circumstances.
16: That's an amazing idea. A beggar does you a much greater service than anyone you can hire if you give to the beggar. Because the only reason you give to a beggar is generosity. You have no other motive. The opening of your heart and your hand gives you huge evolutionary fruition of great wealth and in a future life. And so that guy is doing you an enormous evolutionary service just by being there with his bowl.
17: According to Thurman, the belief in multiple lifetimes changes our relationship to the present moment, the now.
16: Yes, the question of the power of now. My dear friend Eckhart Tolle has done a lot of help to a lot of people about how it's very helpful to just sort of be more in the moment and not just be constantly ruminating about your things, that your disappointments in your memory, your anticipations in the future and so on, and to be more alert and alive and aware of what's going on, and you might find more treasures in the moment than you know. And I think that's really wonderful. But the now, for a person who is conditioned by our culture to think life is meaningless, there's no future life, you become nothing at death, which means that essentially right now you're nothing. If everything gets too bad, you just blow your brains out and you become nothing. And therefore, it's all meaningless and purposeless. That subliminal framework that is inculcated in them by our scientific materialist culture, the now is a little bit of a dead moment. So it's more of only a palliative. It's sort of getting away from your worries and your lamentations. And it's not deep enough. So if you instead realize that what you find in the now is everything good, and that the now is the seed of your eternal future, the now includes everything beautiful that leads to a positive future.
17: Thurman says the secret to having more fun and being happier is to become aware of the river of life and our infinite responsibility to help it flow in a more beautiful way for ourselves and for others.
16: The now is the result of a wonderful effort by all generations past and yourself even, of course, in Buddhist point of view. So then you suddenly are swimming in an ocean of an infinite currents of striving toward love and goodness and beauty and truth. And so your now becomes a moment of eternity rather than a dead zone of nothingness. And so therefore I feel the real shift, which gets you away from the recklessness at the heart of materialist culture, which is the false bravery of thinking, you know, instead of restraining some negative thing or turning off the carbon pollution or doing something, saying, what the hell, and it doesn't matter because it's all nothing anyway, finally, which leads to our reckless culture that is wrecking the planet. To the absolute core, you have enlightened self-interest that everything go, even if it's just a little better, a little better. Then your power of now that is intensified by the power of a living, breathing eternity.
17: His meditation practice helps him to be awake in the present moment. Thurman also has a death practice.
16: I do try to do the practice of thinking about death all the time. Talk about power of now. The biggest now moment of all is the moment of death. I think everyone should be much more mindful of their death, not live in denial of death, and not be frightened of it, also not necessarily be gloomed out about it.
17: His most popular book is a translation of the Tibetan Book of the Dead. It's like an ancient dummy's guide to dying and rebirth. What would be a good death for you?
16: Well, a good death for me would be if I could have a little more time before that and become more stable at the deep unconscious level of my mind, so that I would be sure not to react with terror no matter what happened, and to be fully open to everything, so confident that I could be, so that therefore I could be conscious in seeing where else I might like to go. You know, have a successful womb shot, go to a good mom in a good neighborhood in a family, and then there's lucid dying. You rise out of your ordinary body and you can control the situation a little bit. You can surf it. You can't dominate it, but you can maneuver, negotiate. And then the ultimate is lucid waking. That's what Buddha does. he's like lucid living, you know, that would be really good. But I haven't reached those things quite. But I have a sense where they are, and I feel inspired that I will get there, maybe six lives.
17: For Arizona Spotlight, this is Laura Markowitz.
15: That was Robert Thurman, who passed away last week at age 84, speaking with Laura Markowitz in 2018 when he visited the U of A.

0: Tucson and Rebecca Doyle has many published articles, stories, and essays that spring from her outdoor adventures. Her five-word motto is write, bike, hike, paddle, bird. Next, Rebecca Doyle shares about what the popular social media phrase, touch grass, means to her in this age of electronic overload. Doyle is an outside contributor to this show, and her opinions are her own.
1: A walk in the grass. In September, a coworker tells me about a recent evening when she took off her shoes and walked with her friend across the University of Arizona quad. She smiled as she recollected that feeling of spongy, soft grass beneath her feet on a cooler night after monsoon rains. I was reminded of running through my neighbor's yard during childhood summers in Rhode Island. The Silvas had copious sprinklers and thick green grass that felt so good underfoot. In October, the lush mesquite grasslands that surround the granite walls and spires of the Dragoon Mountains look especially inviting in the rosy glow after the sun has slipped behind the Huachuca Mountains across the San Pedro River Valley. The grasses, more gold than green, most above my knee, some as high as my waist, uniformly fill the space between mesquites. To walk through the grasslands in fall is to court discomfort as the sharp seeds and their equally sharp appendages embed themselves in socks and shoes. As usual, I find myself wondering why I forgot my gaiters. What at first appears to be an unbroken sea of layman's lovegrass, originally introduced to southern Arizona for erosion control and cattle forage, but now an invasive species covering large swaths of the landscape, is interrupted by a circle of bare ground several feet across with a hole in the center, a harvester ant nest disc. The brick-red ants are moving seeds below ground at a frenzied pace and keep the vegetation clear around their nest entrance to maintain warmer temperatures and facilitate foraging. Other grasses further distract me from my discomforts. Botrya cloa barbinotis, common bluestem, has a long, elegant awn extending from the seed head. Coarse to the touch along its top half, the awn bends mid-shaft, becoming soft and feathery along its lower half, all the way down to the dot-sized seed I cannot see. Lycurus, wolf's tail, has a narrow, fuzzy spike that is slightly rough to the touch, but smooth enough to encourage sliding a pinched finger and thumb from base to tip. I thought of a recent session with a student I work with as a physical therapist. We were walking across the soccer field, and she spotted a fountain grass stem somehow transported to the mowed area. She held it as we walked, and after a while said, "I don't know why, I just like touching it." There is growing awareness and research on the health benefits of nature. A recent study by Ahmad Hassan and co-authors compared touching real grass versus artificial turf for 5 minutes with the palm of the hand. After touching real grass, participants experienced a reduction in blood pressure, decreased anxiety, and a feeling of relaxation. Artificial turf triggered no such changes. From my experience on school campuses, I can attest that artificial turf provides none of the delight of running your hand over living, cool grass. In Tucson, plastic turf retains heat and becomes uncomfortable to touch or sit on in the hottest months. It would, of course, be hard to tease out what aspects of a sunset meander through desert grasslands bring the greatest health benefits. Does the scent of mesquite and feelings of different grass seed heads against the hand have a synergistic effect when experienced all in a moment? Does the soundscape of muttering thrashers and metronomic crickets also play a role? What about the visual symphony of pink sky, improbably stacked piles of granite boulders, and tawny grasses? In November, I stand on a hill overlooking the San Rafael Valley, a high desert grassland straddling the U.S.-Mexico border between the Huachuca and Patagonia Mountains. From its beginning at 5,000 feet along the southern edge of the Canelo Hills, this sea of grass spills gently south across the border, channeling the surface and underground flows that become the Santa Cruz River. The river courses into Sonora before returning to Arizona. The expansive view of golden grasses, brown mountains, and blue skies soothes the eye. The close-up view is just as pleasing. The native plains' love grasses wave wispily in the wind, having dropped most of their seeds to create a winter's feast for resident and migrant sparrows. A coal-black red-winged grasshopper bursts into flight with a sudden crack-crack and a flash of scarlet wings. A wriggling ring-neck snake reveals a safety orange underside that grades into stop sign red by the tail. A tarantula crosses the two-track road with speed and purpose. I have not measured my vitals, but I know that I feel good in these places. A deep sense of everything making sense, of being where I should be. For me, that is enough. For Arizona Spotlight, this is Rebecca Doyle.
0: 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The show will be back right after this break.
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0: Welcome back to Arizona Spotlight. 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Ironically, it seems the things that motivate us most deeply are often the things that we work the hardest to hide from others. Case in point, have you got 10 minutes? 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
7: 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Lights up. Marnie is standing behind the desk. She's alone in the store. She's getting ready to open for the day while talking on her cell phone. She looks distressed.
8: I'll call you on my lunch break when Jackie gets here.
7: She listens and shakes her head.
8: I'm sorry, but I need to finish logging into the... Oh, yes, yes. Wednesdays are slow, but there's still no personal calls except for a real emergency. Jason, I need to hang up.
7: A man runs to the glass door and tries it, finding it locked. He puts his hands and face up to the glass. Seeing Marnie, he knocks. The man is looking around nervously.
8: Someone's at the door. I gotta go. Sorry. Bye.
7: Marnie hangs up and goes to the door. She unlocks and opens it.
8: Welcome to Vesuvius. Are you picking up?
9: Are you open?
8: Yes, just now. Can I help you?
7: She lets the man in and goes back behind the desk.
9: I need help, yes. They're gonna kill me. Please.
8: What? Who's they?
9: I can't tell you. They don't know I'm here. If I can just hide for a little bit.
7: Marnie picks up her phone.
8: Well, how about I call the police? 911.
9: No. No, don't. Please. They'll know how to find me, and then it's over. Over. Please.
7: He looks past Marnie.
9: You have a back room, right? You forget I'm here. I'll be gone in an hour. That's it.
7: He gestures for Marnie to put the phone down.
9: Please.
7: He looks over both shoulders.
9: I'll tell you more later if you want. Right now, I need a place. I'm begging you.
8: I don't think I can help you, sir. I'm not the owner, so I'd have to call her at least.
9: I ditched my car and my phone at the gas station down the street. I'm sure they didn't follow me. There's nothing to worry about.
7: Before Marnie can respond, he walks around the desk and past her.
8: Sir, you're not allowed back here. Sir!
7: He ignores her and goes to the back of the store.

0: the door behind him. Marnie goes to the front door, looks out, and returns to her post. She picks up her phone, staring at it. She looks back at where the man went. She hesitates a moment longer before dialing.
1: Jackie? Hi, it's Marnie. Well, I'm not sure what to do about this. A man just came in, and...
0: An older woman with an over-the-shoulder purse enters the store.
1: Hey, a customer just walked in. I'll call you back in a few minutes, okay? I'll call you right back.
0: She ends the call with a tap and sets down her phone.
1: Welcome to Vesuvius.
2: Oh, hello. Yes, I'm here to pick up 2 articles of clothing.
1: Sure, last name, please.
2: Jenkins.
0: Marnie starts typing.
1: Let's see, first initial?
2: D.
1: Huh, I don't see anything ready for pickup under the name Jenkins. It looks like we don't have you in the system at all. Do you have the ticket?
2: I don't keep those. I thought it wasn't necessary.
1: Oh, it's all right. Do you remember what day you came in?
2: It was last week. I'm not sure what day, Wednesday or Thursday, in the morning.
1: I was here both those days, but I...
2: I remember you.
1: All right, then. I'm sure the pieces are here somewhere.
2: I need them now.
1: Understood. What am I looking for? 2 items, you said.
2: Yes, a blue men's dress shirt and khaki pants.
1: And this was for laundry, not dry cleaning, I assume?
2: That was what you recommended.
1: All right, I'll take a quick look.
2: Take your time, within reason.
0: Marnie nods, then starts combing through the rows of hanging clothes behind her.
1: Plenty of blue men's shirts, but I'm not seeing yours.
2: Perhaps I should help. I know exactly what I'm looking for.
0: Marnie returns to the desk.
1: No, I'm sorry. I can't let customers back here. Safety regulations.
0: She glances to the rear.
2: What about back there?
1: Back where?
2: That door you just looked at.
1: I didn't... What door do you mean?
2: I'm referring to that door right over there.
0: She points.
1: That leads to the outside, behind the building.
2: And what about that one?
1: There are no clothes in there. It's a combo supply room and employee restroom.
0: The woman points at a third door.
2: And that, it looks like an office.
1: Yes, that is an office, and there are no clothes in there.
2: How do you know? Have you looked today?
1: I haven't, but I can promise you, wherever the shirt and pants are, they're not in there.
2: You should go take a look, in case you're wrong. I don't have the whole day, you know.
1: I realize that, Ms. Jenkins. I'm sure we'll get to the bottom of this shortly.
2: While you do that, may I use your ladies' room?
1: I'm sorry? No, we don't have a customer restroom.
2: Safety regulations, right?
1: I'm not sure. I'm just following procedure. The owner doesn't want customers behind this desk for any reason.
2: What about my shirt and pants?
1: I'm working on it.
2: Let me tell you something. I think there's a blue shirt and khaki pants in that office. That's what I think. And I think you should go look. And if you won't, you should let me.
0: The woman unzips the top of her purse and puts a hand inside. Marnie takes notice.
1: I'm sorry, ma'am. Very sorry. I'll take down your number, and the second I get this figured out, I'll contact you.
2: I'm going to call my 2 sons. They're nearby.
1: That's really not necessary.
0: The woman points with her other hand.
2: Your phone's buzzing. Are you going to answer?
1: No, it's okay.
2: Might it be the owner? Perhaps you should speak with her.
1: No, it's my husband, actually.
2: Would he know where my clothes are?
1: No, he would not. Now, please, I'll call you as soon as I find the items, and I'm very sorry for the inconvenience. There'll be no charge, of course.
2: I'm not leaving without my property. Do you have somewhere I could sit?
1: Suit yourself. And no, I do not.
2: You must have a chair in the office.
0: Jason, Marnie's husband, comes in the front door. He seems extremely agitated.
3: Marn, I couldn't wait.
0: He looks at the woman.
3: I'm sorry, ma'am. I need to borrow my wife.
1: This is not a good time, Jason.
3: Then I'll wait for you in the office.
0: He starts walking toward the back.
1: You're going to get me fired.
3: Good.
0: He opens the office door. Marnie puts her face in her hands.
2: Your phone is buzzing again.
0: Jason comes storming back to the front. He points at the office.
3: Is that the guy who's been emailing you?
1: No, he's...
0: The woman pulls a pistol from her purse. Frightened man comes out and sees everyone. He fixes his gaze on the gun, which is pointed at him.
4: You. No.
0: He runs out the back door. The woman returns the gun to her purse.
2: I suggest you all forget about this, unless you'd like to meet my sons.
0: She looks at Marnie.
2: And you, dear, shouldn't be hiding things.
0: The woman exits.

0: the store and the stage. Marnie starts to cry.
1: What the hell have you gotten into, Marnie?
0: Marnie shakes her head and cries harder. Jason looks over at her phone.
1: You're getting a call. Is it him?
2: You answer it.
0: Marnie runs out. The end.
3: That was Welcome to Vesuvius, written by Alejandro Canelos. Betsy Cruz Craig played Marnie. Patrick Burke was Frightened Man. Garrett Laribas played Jason. And Molly McCassin played the older woman. Stage direction read by Alejandro Canelos, directed by Betsy Cruz Craig of the Invisible Theater. 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The production engineer is Jim Blackwood. I'm producer and host Mark McLemore.

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5: It's Latino USA. I'm Maria Hinojosa. Before the break, we learned about the life of Frank Ross, how he ended up in prison, and the challenges of his release under Pennsylvania's compassionate release law. Senior producer Julieta Martinelli is going to continue with the story from here.
6: The day after Frank is released, I meet Suave outside Frank's door on the fourth floor of a senior living facility in Philly. We make our way into the room. Frank looks frail, much older than I'd imagined. He's wearing an unfastened hospital gown that's fallen down to his stomach. He's hooked to an oxygen tank and fast asleep.
7: What's up, Pop?
6: Suave wakes him gently, holding out the balloons.
7: And I know it's not till next week. I had to take care of you, Pop.
6: Suave lays out a pint of chocolate ice cream, a slice of chocolate cake, cookies, and other goodies.
8: It looks so good.
7: So what I'm going to do, we're going to sing Happy Birthday
8: to you.
7: Happy Birthday to you. Happy Birthday, dear Frank, to freedom. Happy Birthday to you.
8: Happy Birthday.
6: Frank smiles through the celebration, but it soon becomes clear that he's not doing well. It's at that moment that I notice how swollen Frank's legs are. It looks really painful. And as the sheets slide, I see a palm-sized ankle monitor snap tightly around his ankle, a mandatory condition for his release. You know, in case he runs away, this man who can't walk on his own or get out of bed. It's not long before visitors start rolling in.
7: Oh my goodness, Frank Ross!
6: Frank's face lights up.
7: Hey,
6: first his sister-in-law, hey, and then his friend Muhammad. They spent decades together in prison. Muhammad is 84, out for a year now, after securing his own release under commutation from the governor.
9: I got mad.
7: Yeah, baby.
9: No, this
7: yeah. Hey, man.
10: Yeah.
7: It's my pleasure.
9: No, I'm sorry.
7: Hey, you look good. Listen, man.
9: Shout
7: out. Swami called. I said, what? I said, I'm here. Hey, you got a lot of late people coming to see you today.
6: He's right. Within a few minutes, Frank's bed is surrounded. I count four former lifers in the room, men who all were once sentenced to life in prison and thought that they would grow old and die inside together. Here, free, eating chocolate cake, sharing war stories, reminiscing. Silly things like who still owes who money for commissary ice cream.
7: He always money from the ice cream, remember?
10: That food.
7: I don't know what he talked.
11: They left ice cream in behind.
10: They don't know what.
11: I don't know. But how do you feel, man? You remember, Frank, when we was all on the same block?
6: At some point, Suave walks off and stands by the door. I see him discreetly wipe his eyes with his sleeve.
11: Huh?
8: How do you feel?
11: Emotional.
7: I see him smile. Look at him smiling. See him smile and not have to worry about count time.
11: I just think that for us, this is what it's all about. Changing policies and bringing people home.
8: Good to see you again.
9: Hi, Uncle Frank.
12: Let me get out the way.
6: I step out of the room to give the family privacy as Frank meets nieces and nephews and other family for the first time.
9: You know who I am?
11: Oh, that's Larry.
9: Huh? I'm Scooby.
11: Oh, man. Yo, I heard so much about you.
6: On the way out, Suave tells me that he feels overwhelmed. He says he's worried about how frail Frank looks.
11: This compassionate release stuff, to me, is pretty bull. Because I can't remember where he's at. Sitting in the bed with an ankle monitor this big. You call that compassionate? First of all, I want to say I am extremely happy that somebody decided enough is enough, right?
6: The thing is, legally, Frank couldn't be considered for compassionate release any earlier, even though he's had a cancer diagnosis for years. Frank is representative of an issue that many others are also facing. There are currently more than 10,000 people that are considered senior citizens in Pennsylvania prisons today. While there aren't public numbers on how many of those are ill and have also submitted petitions for compassionate release, we do know that only 54 people have been granted compassionate release over the last 15 years.
5: Advocates say the problem is in how the compassionate release statute is written. While it's meant to remedy the crisis of those aging behind bars, it falls short of actually being able to assist many people because of the built-in requirement for their deaths to be imminent. And in the midst of their illness, they also have to be able to find a lawyer to take on their case.
6: Not to mention that if, like Frank, they're lucky enough to be granted release, they must remain under constant monitoring.
5: If they were to be cured of their illness, they could be sent back to prison. So, people like Suave, lawyers and activists in Pennsylvania, have long asked, where's the compassion in that?
4: Where are we going?
5: So, we're in Philly now. I'm looking at, I think, 30th Street Station. We're in a car on our way to Germantown, which is a little bit in the suburbs.
6: A few weeks later, we're in Philly again, this time with Maria. She's known Suave since 93, and while he was in prison, she often heard Suave talk about Frank on the phone.
5: And yeah, the team is reunited. Suave, Julieta, and me on our way to meet Frank Ross. I'm so overwhelmed because it's real life.
6: When we arrive, Frank is wearing a sweater, sweatpants, and tennis shoes. He's seated up in his chair, hair combed, waiting for his visitors.
12: How are you?
13: Oh my goodness.
12: Good to see you, Mr. Ross. Look at you with your lunch. How you doing? You look good. I didn't even recognize you when you walked in.
13: Thank you.
6: Suave walks over to Frank and hands him a folder. It's filled with typewritten pages, short stories that Frank once mailed to Suave while he was in prison.
11: I'm gonna show you something. I got it.
6: They talk quietly as they look through the pages.
5: They have this little secret communication thing going on, which I just love.
14: It's a new thing. They got everything there.
11: Yeah. Look at this stuff. Frank had a picture.
6: Following an afternoon eating hoagies, Frank's request, laughing and sharing stories, Frank turns to me.
14: You're like old man. Like old man. They'll tell you that what's that word? Convention?
13: Convention.
14: Did I tell you that?
13: Yeah, this morning. Yeah.
6: He asks me again if he's already told me he has dementia.
14: And that is who estimated that.
6: Frank says that dementia feels, quote, cuckoo crazy. He says he first realized he had it a few years ago when he had to be hospitalized and taken outside the prison.
14: All kind of cuckoo stuff is running in your head.
6: So what does dementia feel like? All kinds of cuckoo stuff running in your head.
14: I remember watching my mother. And she was in the house and she was dirty. The hair was matted. She was by your complexion. She's black. She looked horrible.
6: He describes a moment in the hospital where he was suddenly transported back to the house where he was born in 1933. His mother was there, but she was dirty and her hair was matted. She looked horrible, he says. He started crying.
14: And I remember waking up crying. I couldn't believe that my mother. And then I met my physician. You know what I mean?
6: Frank says that's when he started asking questions, and he realized that he was seeing and hearing things that weren't there, things that had already happened, or things that he simply imagined, but all of it felt so real.
14: I was the only one who knew I had. Other two didn't even know that. You talk to them about something, they walk in and come back, they done forgot it.
6: He says it was in that hospital that he realized that he was surrounded by other dementia patients. He would talk to them about something, and then they would forget and have the same conversation all over again. He realized then that he was the only one that knew he had it.
14: I knew I had it, but I didn't know how to control it. They control you.
6: But he couldn't control it. It was terrifying.
14: I don't know how I'm going to be able to tell you. I don't know why I didn't tell you how bad it's been. I know.
6: Suddenly, Frank gets really agitated. He's mad at Suave for not telling us that he has dementia, just like the men he met in the hospital. Suddenly, he forgot. I stop recording. On the way out, I can see the hurt in Suave's eyes. And it's then that I realize how limited our time with Frank really is. Frank has made it clear to me over and over that he wants his story told. But I fear we're fighting against time.
5: We'll continue to follow Frank's journey and the trials of acclimating to life on the outside when the state has decided to release you to die. That's next time on Latino USA. But first, for the rest of today's episode, we're going to take a detour to meet another person who knows what it's like to grow old and to become seriously ill behind bars. Someone too sick to remain in prison, but not sick enough by Pennsylvania's current law to get compassionate release. And we'll look at the particular health challenges faced by women in prison. We had an opportunity to learn more about this when we met a woman named Marie Scott. Her nickname is Michi, and she's 72 years old. She was sentenced to life in prison at just 19 years old, and she spent more than half a century at a woman's prison in Pennsylvania. In January of 2026, she was given a second chance.
15: So, I'm free after doing 53 years in prison. And right now, it doesn't even feel like I have feet because everything I do is float.
5: She's now getting adjusted to her new life. But before she was released, Michi says she spent years dealing with health issues inside the prison. It started with painful sciatica that made it hard to walk. She thinks this was from decades of sleeping on a hard prison mattress.
15: Sciatica hit my right leg, and I dragged it until forever. And that kind of pain, when you have a sciatic attack, people don't understand. That's the kind of pain that makes you holler.
5: coupled with decades of prison meals lacking in nutrition, limited access to the outdoors, and little access to doctors, Michi's health issues grew. She says she also worried about cancer. She saw so many women inside the prison getting diagnosed when it was already too late.
15: Plenty of women had died of cancer in there and died shortly thereafter.
5: And there is something to her observation. A recent study from the National Institute of Health found that women in prison are more likely to develop some kinds of cancer, and they're also more likely to die because of it. One day, Michi found a lump in her breast, and she pushed to see a doctor.
15: And he said, "Ms. Scott?" I said, "Yeah." He said, "I'm sorry to tell you, you have breast cancer."
5: Michi says she fought cancer behind bars at the same time that she applied for commutation. That's a process that requires governor approval and that basically suspends the rest of a person's sentence. Eventually, Michi was granted her freedom. She was released just 2 days before Frank Ross in January of 2026.
15: I'm just so glad that I'm still alive while I'm out here. I got free. Being free is one thing, but staying alive is another. And that's what I'm trying to do. Stay alive.
5: Michi's story would soon paint a vivid picture of what growing old and getting sick in prison feels like, how similar her experience was to Frank's, and how being a woman can make those health challenges somehow even tougher to navigate in prison. Now, it's undeniable that we know less about the experiences of women behind bars. Part of that is because women make up a smaller percentage of the incarcerated population across the board in both federal and state prisons. The Prison Policy Initiative says that about 10% of people in prison are women. But just as the number of aging people behind bars is growing rapidly, so is the number of women. According to a study by the Pennsylvania Reentry Coalition, the rate of incarceration for women rose more than 50% faster than that of men between 1980 and 2014. That's why experts say it's important to understand how both gender and age play a part in healthcare needs and why reform aimed at reducing the number of elderly incarcerated people is actually really important. And also, dear listener, a warning, there are mentions of sexual assault, so take care. Senior producer Julieta Martinelli picks up the story from here.
6: A few weeks after her release, on a dark, rainy morning in April, Suave, Michi, and I meet at Community College of Philadelphia, where Suave works. We sit down together in a classroom. Before we get into her cancer diagnosis in prison, Michi asks if we can take a detour to talk about her past.
15: I was raised in Teaneck, New Jersey, 3 blocks from the Isley brothers. We all grew up together. Going between Teaneck, New Jersey, Topeka, Kansas, and Orlando, Florida, those are the places that I grew up.
6: Michi lived with her dad. Her mom had passed away when she was young, and she says her father's girlfriend just didn't like having her around. So she was shuffled around the family. At some point, Michi says that she and her older sister ended up living with an aunt. Michi says that her sister was sexually assaulted by their uncle, and later, so was she.
15: I learned how to jump out of second floor windows because he would pick my lock, and I couldn't keep him out of my room.
6: When she got older, Michi says she gathered the courage to tell her aunt.
15: You know, I wasn't like, let this come in here again and I'll kill him. I didn't have the killer effect. I was only 5, 6, 7. It went on until I was 15 years old.
6: She says nothing really came of it. Michi felt ashamed. Later, when staying with her grandfather, she says she was molested by a neighbor.
15: And he said, if you scream, I'll kill you. And I didn't scream.
6: By By 16, Michi had a baby. By 17, she had run away. In the streets, she says she was introduced to all kinds of things, but the worst.
16: Don't nobody tell you, hey, this is heroin. You take this, you're going to throw up and not like it at first, but after that, you're going to need it after 3 days, and then you're going to start feeling sick, dope sick.
6: That's exactly what happened.
16: I got shot, I got stabbed, I got sodomized, I got everything that could happen to somebody that young. If you're homeless in New York, you're going to get raped. That's par for the course.
6: Without support and now fighting an addiction, Michi says that she decided to give up custody of her son. Eventually, she says she was able to get clean. Her father told her to return to Philadelphia.
16: And that was the worst thing that could have happened to me.
6: She took the first job she found at a restaurant. One night, while working the cash register at the front, Michi says that her sister ran in. She told her that she heard the men about to come in were plotting to rob her. When the men walked into the restaurant, Michi says she told them she had a gun under the register. A lie. And then,
16: all of a sudden, this guy comes from the end part of the restaurant and has a silver gun up in his hand, and he's telling them to get the out, cussing it to the guys.
6: After a life of abuse, Michi says she felt cared for.
16: I felt like if a guy took me to the movies, he was in love with me. If he wanted to take me to dinner, he's getting ready to pull out a ring and ask me to marry him. So if he saves my life, how you think I feel? He's a hero. I owe my life for him. There's nothing that this guy could ask me that I would say no to. So 10 days later, when he asked me to go on a robbery with him, I said, what am I supposed to do? He said, just be a lookout. I said, a lookout for what? And he said, for any man that comes or cops to come. But it didn't end up happening like that.
6: Michi says she had never done anything like that. But she figured all she had to do was stand outside a gas station. Instead, when they got there,
16: he wanted me to go inside with him. And he wanted me to search the man when he put that knife around his neck. And the man had a watch, a wallet, and a gun. And I felt it. I don't know how many hundreds of times lifers will always think to themselves in their room, some quiet place, how that crime could have been done differently. I wished that I would have took that gun and shot my co-defendant. That's what I wished.
6: What actually happened was far different from the fantasy that she would later envision in her cell.
16: We went in. I searched him. I went to the safe. And the man had told us, his name is Mr. Michael Kerrigan. I don't want to call him the man because he's part of me. Mr. Kerrigan said, there's a safe over there. It's already open. And I went over and there were these coins wrapped up in paper. That's all that was in the safe. And I took them all.
6: Michi says when she looked outside, she saw the victim's co-worker who was arriving for his shift.
16: I screamed, and when I screamed, the gun went off. And I didn't see it, but I knew that he had killed our victim. And he ran to the door, and my feet are like stuck like cement in the ground. That man lost his life for $87. No number. If I had said $87 million, that man lost his life for $1 billion. It wouldn't be worth it. No money, no nothing would be worth taking somebody's life. I can tell you that. Even though I didn't kill him, I'm responsible for his death. And I can tell you what it feels like to be responsible for killing somebody.
6: Michi and the shooter went to trial separately. Both received life sentences.
5: When we come back, we hear more from Michi about her life in prison, the challenges of accessing healthcare inside, and how being a woman makes the situation all that more complicated. Stay with us. No te vayas.
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5: It's Latino USA. I'm Maria Hinojosa. We've been hearing from Michi about how a traumatic childhood ultimately led her down a road that ended in a prison cell. Now we're going to hear from her about what growing older and sicker in prison really feels like. Senior producer Julieta Martinelli continues the story here.
6: And that's how the years went by at SCI Muncie. Michi says that she was far from a model prisoner in the beginning. She ran away three times. On one occasion, she was caught a couple of months later.
16: I was 8 weeks pregnant.
6: She says she gave birth in shackles.
16: I had a little girl, and that little girl is in her 40s now. I never got to raise her.
6: The baby's aunt, on her father's side, took custody.
16: I said, when she gets old enough to call you anything, let her call you mom. Because my mother died when I was three. And when I asked my aunt, about 5 years old, could I call her mommy, she said no. And that hurt me. And I never wanted my daughter to feel like I felt when I was denied calling somebody mom.
6: Eventually, Michi was able to attend therapy in prison. She says that she spoke out loud for the first time with other women about the abuse she had endured, about the shame that she carried so deep inside of her, about the terrible thing that she was a part of, just so she could feel valued by a man she didn't even know.
16: Loathed myself for what I did. I am a person of embarrassment. I am a person of regret. I am a person of negligence. I am a person of bad. But I am also a person of good. Today, I am a person of good. You know, my life is worth something now. It wasn't before, but it's worth something now.
6: Michi says she has now been sober for over 30 years. In prison, she says she made it her mission to help other women do the same. Michi's story is rife with trauma. But as she tells us, it's not so different from the experiences of many of the women she met in prison. A recent study by the Council of Criminal Justice estimates that about 70% of incarcerated women report being victims of abuse or sexual assault in their childhood. Women in prison also consistently report higher rates of mental health issues and addiction. All of these factors raise the likelihood that these women will have more severe health issues, especially as they get older. People who study access to healthcare in prison say that institutions are not prepared to address complex healthcare needs like these. Michi says her experience with the healthcare system was basically non-existent.
16: You mean the care that health give you? Or your own health that you care for? Because there is no healthcare. You know, the people come to play doctor on us.
6: Michi says that as she got older, she began to lose friends one by one. some to cancer, and others to various other illnesses. It was from these women that she learned to take meticulous care of herself and to note any changes in her body.
16: This one day I get in the shower and I feel this knot. And I said, oh, that had to come overnight. Let me jump on this now. What is inside of me?
6: Mitchie says she put in a request for a visit in the prison infirmary. She saved up for money for the $5 copay. Yes, incarcerated people also have a copay.
16: Paid my $5. I said, look, a knot just popped up on me overnight. I need a check for cancer. So it took them like a month to put me on the list for ultrasound. They said it was fine, that I was on a stage two.
6: But Mitchie didn't trust the results. She wanted to attack cancer as hard as possible. She wanted to live. So she insisted on another opinion. She wanted to see a doctor at a hospital.
16: They finally came back a month later and took me out to see the oncologist. He did his own. And a half an hour later, he came back and he said, Ms. Scott, and he sat down and said, yeah. He said, I'm sorry to tell you, you have breast cancer.
6: She began chemotherapy. Because Mitchie was not terminal, she couldn't apply for compassionate release. But Mitchie could apply for something called commutation. That's a process that could potentially reduce her life sentence and allow her to be released from prison. Mitchie had tried once to apply but had been denied. She decided to try again. With the support of the Abolitionist Law Center, who also represented Frank Ross, Mitchie says that many people wrote letters of support, including some within the prison administration. Supporters on the outside made calls and wrote letters to the governor and the Board of Parole asking for her release. By then, Leroy Saxton, the actual shooter, was already free. He was resentenced and released from prison years prior when laws governing juvenile life sentences were amended. And yet, Mitchie, who received a life sentence for murder despite not killing anyone herself, was still in prison. Supporters asked the state to consider the 50 years she spent inside, her rehabilitation, and her illness.
16: And I used the rest of that time in Muncie fighting breast cancer to the point where I said, just take the other one too. I don't want either one of them because I don't ever want to go through what I went through trying to get rid of breast cancer.
6: Eventually, she had a double mastectomy.
16: So now I don't have any breasts, but I don't want cancer coming up in me through no breasts, you know? So if it comes again, it's going to have to come back somewhere else.

0: for something just as lasting. The insistence on truth, carried by love, and lit by rage. She was telling me in that moment that my task is to simply bear witness. My student instructed me as to what I'm supposed to do. That's what the book is all about. I'm just trying to bear witness to how we've arrived to now.
1: Thank you so much, Eddie.
0: Thank you.
1: Eddie Glaude is a professor of African American Studies at Princeton University and author of the new book, America, USA, How Race Shadows the Nation's Anniversaries.
2: 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Travis Mannin is our video producer.
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3: Sunny and breezy in Parker today with a high near 105, gusts as high as 35 miles per hour, clear and breezy tonight with low around 70. Sunny and windy in Quartzsite with a high near 106, gusts as high as 40 miles per hour, clear tonight with a low around 70. And sunny and breezy in Yuma with a high near 106, clear this evening with a low around 72.
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5: Coming up on the Arts Hour with me, Nikki Beatty, we hear from the American director of Toy Story 5, Andrew Stanton, and one of the film's stars, Greta Lee. I'll be talking to the French director, Rebecca Zlotowski, about her latest film, A Private Life, starring Oscar winner Jodie Foster in a French lead role. And British actors Claire Foy and Richard E. Grant discuss their new period comedy, Savage House.
6: I play Lady Savage, who's quite highborn, but she falls in love with an absolute bounder.
7: He is a Welsh upstart who marries way above his station. And then we get into all sorts of shambolic carries on.
5: Also on the show, Pakistani-American musician Ali Jaffa, US jazz saxophonist and innovator Kamasi Washington, and Thomas Bangalter, one half of French electric pop pioneers Daft Punk. All that and more coming up on the Arts Hour.
8: Live from NPR News in Washington, I'm Janine Herbst. The death toll for the pair of earthquakes that struck Venezuela this week has now risen to more than 1,400. Rescue efforts are underway. NPR's Fernando Nero has more from Venezuela.
9: It's the third day after the deadly earthquakes that have devastated northern Venezuela. In one of the hardest hit areas, the coastal state of La Guaira, roads are congested. Convoys of military trucks and civilians are carrying aid workers, shovels, heavy machinery, and food supplies. Venezuela's interim president, Delcy Rodriguez, announced that access to La Guaira has been militarized. She said it's an effort to streamline aid into the region. The first 72 hours after a quake are crucial in finding survivors, and local authorities say tens of thousands are still missing. Fernando Narro, NPR News, La Guaira, Venezuela.
8: The leader of Iranian-backed Hezbollah says a newly signed agreement between Lebanon and Israel won't work and is demanding that Israel leave the part of southern Lebanon it occupies. Israel says that won't happen until the militant group disarms. Meanwhile, Israel struck southern Lebanon today despite a ceasefire. NPR's Carrie Khan has more.
10: Hezbollah's leader Naim Kazem posted a lengthy criticism of the framework agreement signed between Israel and Lebanon Friday in Washington. The deal links an Israeli withdrawal from Lebanon to Hezbollah's disarmament, something Kazem says won't happen until Israel withdraws. He says the deal gives away Lebanon's sovereignty, which he called a great sin. According to the new deal, Israel would withdraw from small villages or so-called pilot zones whose security would be turned over to the Lebanese army to ensure pressure, Hezbollah does not return and be able to fire on northern Israel. Despite Friday's announcement in a ceasefire, Israel struck near the village of Nabatea on Saturday. Israel's military says the targeted strike killed a militant posing a threat. Carrie Khan, NPR News, Tel Aviv.
8: In Kentucky, heavy rain and dangerous flash flooding are hitting much of the state, prompting water rescues for people trapped in cars and their homes, along with evacuations. Governor Andy Beshear declared a state of emergency in several counties.
11: We've seen 6 to 7 inches of rain in some parts of our Commonwealth, which has created dangerous conditions, flash floods, and I need you to be careful. The second round of this storm event is going to be between about 2 p.m. and 11 p.m. It could dump another significant amount of rain, which is, means it's going to be dangerous.
8: Beshear has also confirmed at least one death from the storms. President Trump is nominating former Oklahoma State Trooper Lance Schroyer as the new head of Immigration and Customs Enforcement. He faces Senate confirmation. If confirmed, he would replace acting ICE Director David Venturella. You're listening to NPR News. America's 250th birthday is a busy year for people who portray George Washington. NPR's Jennifer Ludden met up with one who sees lessons for today's divided times.
12: At this revolutionary reenactment in New Jersey, John Koopman III cuts an unmistakable figure on horseback in a tailor-made replica of General Washington's military uniform. He admires Washington's call for unity and his opposition to political parties, especially now when they seem to put their own interests before the country's.
13: So that's exactly what Washington predicted would happen.
12: Spectator Lee Ann Folk finds comfort looking back on hard times before.
14: So it helps to calm the soul to know that we've been there and we'll get through this.
12: There are more revolutionary anniversaries to come, but at some point, Koopman may start portraying Washington as president. He has a costume for that, too. Jennifer Ludden, NPR News in Millstone Township, New Jersey.
8: A heat wave is hitting Central and Eastern Europe, with record temperatures in Switzerland, the Czech Republic, and Denmark. Denmark saw its hottest day since 1874, reaching 98 degrees Fahrenheit. In Germany, the Autobahn was damaged by the heat and travel warnings have been issued. In France, hospitals are under pressure. Many events have now had to be postponed. But in the UK, a slight temperature drop after record highs, while Italy remains on red alert. I'm Janine Herbst, and you're listening to NPR News from Washington.
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5: Hello and welcome to the Arts Hour from the BBC World Service. I'm Nikki Beatty, bringing you a star-studded lineup of global guests and some cultural companionship with the best arts and culture conversation from across the BBC. Coming up on today's show, I'll be talking to the French filmmaker Rebecca Zlotowski about her latest film, A Private Life, starring Oscar winner Jodie Foster in a French-speaking lead role. We hear from the American director of Toy Story 5, Andrew Stanton, and one of the film stars, Greta Lee, and British actors Claire Foy and Richard E. Grant discuss their new period comedy drama, Savage House. Also on the show, Pakistani-American musician Aruj Aftab, US jazz saxophonist and innovator Kamasi Washington, and Thomas Bangalter, one half of French electric pop pioneers Daft Punk. Joining me in the studio for her hot takes on all these things and more is our cultural critic, Rhianna Dillon. Rhianna, before we go any further, do you have a cultural highlight from this week or this month that you want to recommend to the world?
16: I have been perusing The Book of Birds, which is an absolutely beautiful illustrated book by Rob McFarlane. So it's written by Rob McFarlane, who also did a book called Underland, which was all about what goes on sort of beneath our feet. And it's also illustrated by Jackie Morris. And it is just an extraordinary, gorgeous book of all of the birds that you can find around the UK. And it's stunning. And I think what's so special about it is that Rob he sort of has all of these anecdotes about loss and about grief and about how birds have found him in these particular moments and his first sightings of them. So it's actually a really emotional read, but at the same time, incredibly informative and so poetic. I cannot recommend this enough. I mean, even if you are not a bird watcher or you kind of have a casual passing interest, it's a really special book to have in your house.
17: I love it. The only birds I have in my house are on my alarm clock. It has a setting and it's got a cuckoo.
16: Oh, that's quite jarring to wake up to.
17: No, it's very gentle, but there's lots of other twittering.
16: Okay.
17: But that sounds like a gorgeous book. Thank you, Rihanna. It's been 3 decades since the first Toy Story film was released and the 4th installment hit movie theatres 7 years ago. As the world has aged, Woody, Buzz and friends remain the same. They're still toys coping with their owners growing up and being handed on to new children. Now, the toys are back in town. The new movie, Toy Story 5, is here. Featuring all the familiar characters and voices, along with some excellent new ones, the film sees the arrival of Lilypad, an electronic tablet who disrupts their cozy world. The film's director, Andrew Stanton, whose previous work includes WALL-E and Finding Nemo, spoke to the BBC's Tom Sutcliffe about the need to create something with enough familiarity for those who've grown up with the Toy Story films and the need to refresh the franchise.
18: I've never really worried about what the audience is or who the audience is. It's always, from the get-go, been trying to please myself and just go and be honest with it. So there's a sense of nostalgia always of wanting to be back with friends. I have to spend 4 years of them on the page and on the screen before anybody else gets to see them. I have to enjoy being with them. So it's what's happened along the way. And there's some familiar faces that you want to see again, but you also want to be a little honest about things have moved on. People change. If you're fortunate to keep living, you realize there's another chapter even when you thought the chapters were done. And you shift it about every 4 or 5 years in your life. And so I've sort of embraced that same idea with all the characters.
19: The nature of childhood does change, and it changes fast now. So that's partly what this film is about, isn't it?
18: Yeah, it changes. It seems to have changed faster, at a faster rate, than when we were children and then when my kids were children. And I don't know if that's always the case, but I think that's a little more apparent in the world today, that things are moving faster. I definitely saw devices pre-COVID in younger and younger hands, and toys being not played with much sooner. And I said, that can't be good for the toys.
19: That's the core of this film, isn't it? That tech is changing the way in which children play, or indeed whether they play at all.
18: Exactly. And the jury's out what that is going to do over time. But the closest thing I can relate it to is when television came into the household, which was before my day. And my parents talk about it all the time, but it was still relatively new by the time I came in the 60s that they were still worrying it was going to rot your brain if you watched too much of it and stuff. But it was clearly never going to go away. And I think tech's the same way.
19: It seemed to me always with Toy Story and indeed with Pixar movies that it's a literary form and not a cinematic form. That part of the huge pleasure of it is that you see another human being has noticed that the texture of light falling on that thing is in such and such a way, and that you have to write that.
18: Yes.
19: To a degree.
18: Yes.
19: Not just take a picture of it. You have to do it through.
18: I don't have to write it because we'd still be here with the first movie, but somebody else does. But there is a mad science to planning what is spontaneous and seems natural in life. You have to work at adding imperfection. The computer wants to do things perfectly, but it's the imperfections of life that make it interesting. And that's where a lot of our efforts go.
19: Do you have to arm wrestle the voice talent to come back?
18: Not me. agents and lawyers have to.
19: Yeah.
18: I get the happy phone call.
19: Essentially, the question was, Do they sign up quickly? Are they always glad to come back?
18: Usually. If we've done our job right, they've had a good time, and they've been very happy with the results. They love being a character. They love being something that's slightly disassociated from them. And there's a bit of immortality that they get to see of a character that lives on beyond them, if you've done it right. And so, there's always usually an eagerness to come back.
17: Toy Story 5 director Andrew Stanton. And if you've ever wondered how the starry cast record the characters' voices, the wonderful Greta Lee, who plays the tablet device Lilypad, spoke to the BBC's Nick Grimshaw.
20: I want to talk to you, device.
21: Please, call me Lily.
20: Me and the toys have been working all summer to try and get Bonnie to make friends. Yeah. But then you had to ruin
21: it.
20: You're not even listening to me.
21: I'm always listening.
20: See?
21: Now look here. Me and the toys have been working all summer.
22: Now in Spanish.
21: What?
23: You go into like a booth like this.
22: Yes.
23: The fellow actors are there.
22: No.
23: No. Oh.
22: You do it alone. And ooh. I was talking to Tom and
23: that's Tom
22: and
23: Tim, Hanks,
22: Tom
23: everybody.
22: Hanks, sorry.
23: Tom.
22: Tommy.
23: Tommy.
22: And Tommy was saying how strange it is. Even, I mean, for them, after all these movies too, it's a kind of lonely experience doing the recording.
23: Mm-hmm.
22: Back in the day, you would kind of record together or you have like a table read. And it's not so much that anymore.
23: It's not that.
22: No.
23: In the film, you play Lilypad,
22: yes.
23: Who is a sort of tablet device,
22: yep.
23: An iPad sort of character.
22: Yes. She's like a teach and read kind of, if you have that over here. Yeah, she's like a learning device slash kind of iPad. She's not quite a villain, but
23: no.
22: She is the new threat to the toys.
23: Yes.
22: They start off with a very funny antagonistic relationship and dynamic, but they're all wanting the same thing. They all want what's best for Bonnie, who's the main child of this movie, and they just have very, very different ideas about how to go about it.
17: Greta Lee talking about her role in Toy Story 5. Our cultural critic today is Rhianna Dillon. Your thoughts then on this fifth film?
16: I am such a huge Toy Story fan anyway, and like so many people have grown up with it. And what's really strange is maybe what I was 6 years old when the first one came out. And now I'm sort of, I think, supposed to be the age of the parents in the film.
17: Yes.
16: And so it's so interesting how you sort of reassess each kind of film, how you kind of place yourself within it. And so I find myself more on the side of the parents worrying about how to introduce to children rather than the toys themselves, which is where we always used to be.
17: Well, it's cleverly and obviously looking at what play today is like for children in this age of screens. What do you think children will get from this film?
16: It's not really trying to push morals, I don't think, onto children. It's just sort of keeping the conversation going. But I don't think any child is going to sit in Toy Story 5 and think, oh no, I shouldn't play on my iPad when I get home or my, you know, my tablet. I found myself, you know, 20 minutes after the film, just immediately scrolling myself on Instagram.
17: Yes.
16: There are no lessons. It's too embedded currently, but I suppose the idea is that if you kind of start early trying to be really aware of your screen time, but also the point is remembering how to play.
17: Yes,
16: there are these children within the film who don't know how to play, and it's the importance of remembering that, of using your imagination. And I find myself
17: making new friends
16: and also finding the person who matches your freak.
17: Yes, exactly,
16: which I love that message.
17: Yeah, that was really cute. What do you think you'd have been like if you'd had access to screens and all that come with them from your first conscious moments?
16: I think my vocabulary would be very, very different, because I grew up reading a lot of Enid Blyton and Richmond Crompton. I have basically had the vocabulary of a 50s schoolboy when I was a kid. And I still have. I still use a lot of those terms.
17: You say lashings of ginger beer.
16: I said it just last week, in fact, but I was pretending to be one of the famous five. But I do think that you don't realise how much is imprinted on your brain when you're a child.
17: Yeah.
16: And I think if I hadn't read nearly as much because I'd been on screens, then I my whole personality would have been different. I really, really believe that.
17: The voice cast gets older, as we know, but the characters sound the same. I mean, when I was watching, I was thinking, well, does Tom Hanks sound like he's 70? He doesn't. Did you detect anything different?
16: I think maybe Joan Cusack as Jessie, just because we see more of Jessie. Jessie becomes, she's like the cowgirl. She's brilliant. She's a really fun character. And there's, you know, the whole idea of going back to making sure that there are some really strong female characters in animation. But I did feel like the age of that. But also it makes sense because the character of Jessie is a ragdoll from the 50s. And so they don't have to sound like children and they don't have to sound young. And they keep making all these jokes about Woody being an old man and poor Tom Hanks is going, wait, am I, he's got like a bald patch in it. So they are playing with the idea of these actually being quite old now.
17: Thank you, Rihanna. You're listening to The Arts Hour from the BBC World Service with me, Nikki Beatty. The British actors Richard E. Grant, famous for his roles in Saltburn, With Nail and I, and Can You Ever Forgive Me, and Claire Foy, who's famous for playing Queen Elizabeth II in the TV series The Crown, are the stars of a new film called Savage House, set in 18th century England. It's about a down-at-heel aristocratic couple who see a way to escape their money troubles when the Duke and Duchess of Devonshire invite themselves to dinner at their house. It's a comedy with an awful lot of squelching and bodily functions, and the two leads, shall we say, commit to their parts with relish. Richard E. Grant and Claire Foy spoke to the BBC's Gary Davis and talked about when they first developed their love for acting, what had sparked it.
0: I think I always, as a kid, watched lots and lots and lots of TV and films, but I didn't know, I thought the actors were real people. I didn't think that they were like pretending to be the people that they were. And it was the world more than believing that I could do it, really. So it wasn't that I ever really put myself in the position that I am now in. It's constantly surprising. But it was, yeah, I think it was, you know, a magical thing that people did. It wasn't something that I could ever do.
1: Where did it always start for you, Richard?
2: Well, I grew up in a country where there was no TV.
1: Really?
2: Whatsoever. So it was only the BBC World Service. It was a former country called Swaziland in Southeast Africa. So I made shoebox theatres when I was seven with cut-out figures stuck onto lollipop sticks. So that's how I began, and then made glove puppets and then marionettes.
1: Amazing.
2: So that was my route.
1: Claire, you had all sorts of jobs before you started acting full-time, didn't you?
0: I did, yeah. The best and worst, possibly, was being a security guard at Wimbledon.
1: Wow!
0: In a lawn tennis competition. It was the best because you were at Wimbledon. And in those days when you were a security guard, you got to go and watch some of the matches if it was your lunch hour. Now they don't let people do that. But it was the worst because you weren't allowed to sit down or drink any water.
2: How did you get the job?
0: You just applied and you got 2 weeks. And then I went on holiday with my friends to Corfu, I think.
1: Amazing.
0: It was great.
1: Have you had any proper jobs, Richard?
0: I beg your pardon. Acting is a proper job, I'll have you
2: know. I've worked in a shop. I've worked as a waiter in Covent Garden when I first came to London in 1982. And I worked at a casino hotel during my university vacations.
1: So, Savage House.
2: Savage House.
1: You guys play a married couple in the 18th century. Mm-hmm. Claire, tell me about your character.
0: So I play Lady Savage, who's quite high-born and comes from a pretty wealthy family, but she falls in love with an absolute bounder. Richard plays Chauncey, but he represents something different for her. He's not the normal. He is low-born and he's sort of, he wants better for himself, and he's fun and he's brilliant and vivacious and all those things. And they have a very happy time together. They have a daughter, but then they just basically spend all the money because they don't know how to, not make budget. Bad choices. They didn't know how to budget. Spreadsheets didn't exist in those days. And so they spend all their money. And so they're sort of basically destitute, but living in this grand house with nothing on the walls.
1: And tell me about Chauncey.
2: He is a Welsh upstart who marries way above his station. And then we get into all sorts of shambolic carryings on.
4: The Duke and Duchess are coming for dinner.
24: We were chosen. This is our chance to restore your family name.
4: This is it. The reason for all our tireless work. So let's be our very best.
24: What the hell is this?
4: It's not that bad.
24: Certainly not fit for a duke. We'll be sent to the gallows. Next course!
1: How do you research roles like these?
0: You don't. No, you do. I think the thing about this film is it's absurdist. It's supposed to be a sort of exaggerated version. At that time, the way people lived, it was quite extreme. Like we've spoken to, like there's a lot of kind of sensorial stuff in the film. It's, you could sort of smell it. Like there's quite a lot of gross stuff. And, but that's sort of, there was no personal hygiene. There was no, that was, you know, what people ate then was really nuts. And so it, that's sort of reflected in the film. But I don't, I think that so much of what Peter wrote was sort of an imagined version of what this period of time was like, whilst also incorporating the Jacobites and the Pox and just the reality of what society lived in.
1: Your character is just repulsive.
0: Yeah. Foul. Absolutely foul.
2: Typecast. Yeah. Absolutely.
17: Richard E. Grant and Claire Foy talking about their latest film, Savage House. Cultural critic Rhianna Dillon, are you a fan of this kind of chamber pot, human and animal waste, rotting body parts, dreadful teeth, things not discussed in polite society comedy?
3: Yeah, the more sort of scatological elements of period drama. I mean, it is really fun and grotesque to see that sometimes, especially when we have such a like buttoned up image.
17: And sanitized.
3: Oh, totally.
17: Yes.
3: So I really like that they're ripping that Georgian era apart quite a lot with Savage House. I do think there is something about, like, you know, toilet humour, which we all get on board with at any age.
17: And also, historically, those people would have been very pongy.
3: Absolutely.
17: There's a lot of stuff in it that I assume is accurate. I don't care to find out, to be honest.
3: But also, you mentioned, like, the actors having the time of their life. I love Claire Foy anyway, but just seeing her have so much fun in a role.
17: Yes, H is the Hawk. The last thing I saw her in was terribly serious.
3: It was serious. I mean, again, she was wonderful in it, and she always is, but just seeing her let rip, because Richard E. Grant, we know he does that, and he's like the period drama patriarch at the moment, isn't he? He's kind of, he's always in these stately homes in whatever manner, but just seeing Claire Foy in this, I just think it was so fun. I think that's a really exciting thing.
17: The film's director, Peter Glantz, has said that even though it's set three centuries ago, it's a comment on and a way to make sense of the craziness of the world today. Have you ever found a period drama or something that you've been reading from the past, from two centuries ago? Has it ever made you see the world today in more clear terms?
3: I'm not sure about sort of clearer terms. It's tricky because I think a lot of films try to say that, you know, you look at it through a 21st century lens,
17: well,
3: then you'll get
17: to do
3: something
17: that,
3: else.
17: Don't they? Yes.
3: Yeah. But also, that's not necessarily why we go into watching a period drama. Actually, we sometimes really love the escapism that we don't have to think about it in today's terms. But maybe something like Belle, which was a really gorgeous period drama starring Gugu Mbatha-Raw, directed by Amarasanti. That was something which was not so much about seeing it through a modern lens, but just being so aware of how rare we see people of colour in period costume.
17: In that era.
3: So that I found kind of really an exceptional
17: example.
3: One. Yeah.
17: Good example. Thank you, Rhianna. You're with the Arts Hour from the BBC World Service. The Pakistani-American musician Aru Jathtab is no stranger to continent hopping, both sonically and literally. She's currently on a tour that takes in dates in the UK, Portugal, Switzerland, Turkey and the United States. When asked by the BBC to pick one track from her travels and one that reminds her of home, here's what she chose.
6: The track that I play on the road is Nada Comparo Contigo by Roy Orland. I've been listening to it a lot on the road, the whole album actually. I found this music, I don't really know how, I think from scrolling or from some playlist, one thing led to another, and I landed on this artist. There's a lot of diegetic sounds. It's like he's just walking through Spain, and these tunes are not overly produced or very refined, and it just seems very honest and very intimate. And so that's very helpful when you're on the road and when you're, you know, in an airplane every day and there's a lot of waiting or just sort of being trapped in an aircraft. The track that reminds me of home is Hayo Rabba by Reshma. This is a song that I almost feel like could be considered like a family song because my mom used to sing it so much, and both my parents, they really have loved Reshma since I can remember, and you know, she was always playing in the house.
7: lagda dil mera hay rabba nahi lagda.
6: And then I found such a deep connection and kinship to her as well. She reminds me of my mom, and it's sad and it's beautiful. It's just all the things that I love, and this one I put on when I'm reminded of home. I visited home in the summer while I was studying in Boston. I went to Lahore with a little mixer and a little microphone and kind of recorded my father singing it. So I have that recording, and that's probably the only recording I have of either of them. He chose to sing Ayo Rabba, so it's a family song, I think.
17: Aru Javdab, Rihanna Dillon, if you had to choose a track that you listen to on your travels, or one that reminds you of home, or both, what do you want to pick?
16: I'm going to pick Naive by The Kooks, which is, they are an indie band. They are from the south coast of England, a place called Seaford near Brighton. They sing about the seaside. But in Naive, that came out when I was at that brilliant cusp of just about to go out clubbing. I have so many strong memories of dancing to The Kooks in Brighton clubs on the seafront, but also going to see them with my mum. And so it's kind of has a double thing where it's lovely with my friends, and it always reminds me of my mum. So.
17: I wonder how the streaming service demand for The Kooks Naive is going to peak now.
16: It's a classic for a reason.
17: Thank you, Rihanna. That's it for part one of the show, but don't go away. Still to come, one half of the electronic music duo Daft Punk, Thomas Bangalter, my conversation with French film director Rebecca Zlotowski, and the jazz musician Kamasi Washington. The Arts Hour's back after this.
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17: Still to come on The Arts Hour with me, Nikki Beatty, one half of the electronic music duo Daft Punk, Thomas Bangalter, my conversation with French director Rebecca Zlotowski about her latest film starring Jodie Foster, and the jazz musician Kamasi Washington. All that and more still to come on The Arts Hour.
26: BBC News with Chris Barrow. Rescue efforts are continuing with increasing desperation in Venezuela, 3 days after the country was hit by two powerful earthquakes. The number confirmed dead has passed 1,400, but many thousands more are still missing. There's growing public frustration with the government's response. Tens of millions of people across Central and Western Europe have experienced another day of extreme heat. Temperatures passed 41 degrees Celsius in Germany and 40 in the Czech Republic, both records for the countries. Seven suspected commanders of the Islamist extremist groups Boko Haram and the West African branch of the Islamic State group have been detained in Nigeria while returning from the annual Hajj pilgrimage. They've been handed over to the country's domestic intelligence agency. Israel has told its troops to prepare for what it calls an extended stay in southern Lebanon after warning there can be no withdrawal unless Hezbollah disarms. The Iran-backed militia has criticised provisions in the deal between Israel and the Lebanese government, linking an Israeli pullout with Hezbollah disarmament. Police in the southern Pakistani city of Karachi say they fought off a militant attack on the provincial headquarters of a paramilitary unit. A senior official said the insurgents had rammed the main gate with a vehicle laden with explosives, triggering an intense exchange of gunfire. Local media reported that three soldiers and three insurgents were killed. In Kenya, six activists arrested during Thursday's demonstrations, marking 2 years since the Gen Z protests, are reported to have been found with signs of torture. They've been taken to hospital. Football at the World Cup. England are playing Panama and Croatia are taking on Ghana in the last games of Group L. England and Ghana have already qualified for the knockout stages, but tonight's results will determine who they face. Croatia must avoid losing if they're to proceed. BBC News.
17: Welcome back to the Arts Hour from the BBC World Service with me, Nikki Beatty. In the first half of the show, we heard from Toy Story 5 director Andrew Stanton, British actors Richard E. Grant and Claire Foy on their new film Savage House, and Pakistani-American musician Aru Jafdab. Coming up, we hear from one half of the electronic French duo Daft Punk, Thomas Bangalter. The extraordinary US musician Kamasi Washington discusses his jazz heroes, John Coltrane and Miles Davis. First, though, Rebecca Zlotowsky is a French director whose films have explored class and social rank, desire, grief and the complexities of women. From Belle Épine and Grand Central to Planetarium and Easy Girl and Other People's Children, she's built an impressive and critically acclaimed body of films with international actors starring in them. Her latest film, A Private Life, sees her fulfill a long-held ambition to direct Oscar winner Jodie Foster in the actor's first leading role in French. The film is a psychological mystery which centers on Lillian Steiner, an American psychoanalyst and psychiatrist in Paris, played by Jodie Foster, who suspects that a patient, Paula, who reportedly took her own life, was actually murdered. Lillian then becomes deeply entwined in the details of Paula's life, following all kinds of leads with the help of her own tolerant ex-husband, Gabriel, played by French star Daniel Auteuil. Rebecca, what inspired this story?
5: You know, there's always like two different answers for that. There's like a secret path and the obvious, like the conscious one. The conscious one was this moment where Anne Berès, the scriptwriter and novelist that I know for ages because she's also like one of my closest friends, she saw me, you know, struggling in between two films. And she was like, I have this story with a character and her name is Lillian Steiner. Just have a look. It's like 30 pages and maybe there's something for you in this. And I fell in love with the character. There was like, you know, the starting point of this psychiatrist, like American psychiatrist. She was not American at this moment, but psychiatrist just bursting into tears while patients would tell their stories. So this is like the obvious one. But the secret one is I really wanted to film Jodie Foster.
17: Right.
5: And this is a very good reason to make a film.
17: How much research did you do into the world of psychoanalysis for Lillian's world? For example, there were other ways that she was listening and responding.
5: Recording.
17: Yes.
5: Recording, which is absolutely... I wouldn't say it's not allowed. I would say like no one does that anymore. So it was like in a way, somehow it was a retro imagination conception. So to answer your question, I would say that if you look for a very orthodox psychanalytic master in the film, you won't find it. But be sure that everything is realistic a bit.
17: Right.
5: Because I had those amazing, you know, consultants like psychiatrists. I remember going with Jodie to see two or three psychiatrists in Paris and to see just like their little cabinet, the way they would dress, the way they would speak. You know, this was like a demand of Jodie, and we had so much fun because...
17: So you did do quite a lot of research, yeah.
5: I mean, I used to be academic, so I cannot do anything without having like the small, you know, notes in the back of the page.
17: Yeah,
5: somehow when you dive into, an area, a zone, a profession, a world, you need to ask and to investigate like a journalist would do. I remember doing that for the nuclear plants, like in the second film I did, like for instance, 10 years ago.
17: Yeah. Let's talk about Jodie Foster. This is not the first time she's acted in French, but it's her first leading role. What did you notice that was different in Jodie, the French-speaking actor, and Jodie, the American star?
5: I would say that I'm a strong believer that we are different person, even in the same language, in the same time. You can be that person with your family. You can be that person professionally. You can be that person intimately. Mm. That's why maybe like this title, Private Life, was so important to me. But then when you speak another language, definitely you have another personality. And I'd say that Jodie is probably, less assured in French.
17: Okay.
5: Less solid. Or, as we may say, tough, the way she loves to depict herself in American. And this is something that is totally new. It's like, just like drawing a curtain and meeting a new person. But still, she's the same. And that's the reason why in the beginning of the film, and it's a funny and comedy situation, but you have this moment where you have the neighbor who's just like, you're such like a old biddy, control freak old lady.
17: So. Why were you so keen to work with Jodie Foster? What is it about her? I mean, apart from the fact that we all know she's an Oscar-winning actor.
5: I was about to say, like, do I need a reason? Because, like, we all love her. I would say that in the ocean of female representations that Hollywood sent to us, or to me, that was born in the 80s, I was born in 1980, I would say that if you wanted to have a representation of a hero, it would be 99% of the time a man. And Jodie Foster was probably the only one that could allow herself to pick up and the script she wanted, the blockbuster script that would reach the young woman I was and not that cinephile when I was like 14 years old. Because like she's been like so powerful since probably like Taxi Driver, probably like when she was 12, even before, maybe we can say.
17: Yeah.
5: So she's been able like to build the entire like script, pick up the films, being the incarnation, being like a light in the ocean of darkness, of representation of just wife of and daughter of and mother of and girlfriend of. So for me, it was like super exciting. I remember seeing Foxes, for instance. It got me because she's always like so independent and smart. And there's something between, like, I think the fact that her smartness is part of her seduction is something that was, like, very important for me.
17: And what conversations did you have with her about getting that very sort of interior and tightly wound performance? Was it all written in the script, or did you chat with her about that?
5: I mean, both. I mean, this is the first time I remember the Zoom we did, and I was so stressed out by the Zoom. I would call like all my neighbors saying like, don't do works in your place. Don't do, like, are you cleaning your
17: silence.
5: Place? Like, I have this very important call. They would look at me like as a crazy woman. But then we had the phone call, the Zoom, and then something very weird happened. It never happened to me. The actress, explained me the film. She explained me like the script she had read, and it was exactly what I intended, but I would not know that at this moment. At
17: oh,
5: this level.
17: I see.
5: And it was pretty smart and interesting because obviously she was the age of the character, by the way. She knew exactly what she wanted or where she wanted to put, like to go with the character. And she loved it. And she was like, that's it. She did not even change like that much the script. And I would have been okay because, as you know, Jodie Foster is not only an actress, but she's also a director, yeah. Which is like very masochistic for me to go with those amazing actors and directors like Daniel Auteuil, yes. Like Mathieu Amalric in the film. Anyway, so she explained it, and I think she knew exactly the kind of crisis that the character was experiencing.
17: Paula's husband and family are Jewish.
5: Yeah.
17: And when Lillian undergoes hypnotherapy and regresses into some past life dream states with this magical sounding journey going down, memories flooding in. She is in an orchestra trying to play the cello, paging Dr. Freud here. Paula is also playing.
5: Yeah.
17: She discovers that they could be lovers. This is also during the Nazi occupation of Paris, and one of Hitler's men, militia, is her own estranged son. I mean, there's so much going on, but
5: I apologize for
17: no.
5: This really wicked, like,
17: well, I,
5: story.
17: Well, I don't want you to apologize. I felt there might be something very personal about the Jewish threads that are being pulled at in the film.
5: I think that even the beginning of the story is like a Jewish joke. the fact that this psychiatrist, you know, just like burst into tears when you tell the story. It's like a Jewish joke, you know, Jewish humor. I'm a French citizen from Jewish heritage, from Jewish culture. So it's always like easier for me to depict like familial drama moments, not in Christmas, but in Hanukkah,
17: yes.
5: Not in Easter. But in Passover. So it's just like, it's easier for me like to dig into this culture, which is like very familiar to me. And then I think it added something to the specificity of Jodie Foster being an American psychiatrist living in France for a long time, because as an American Jewish, because everyone is Jewish in the film and she's Jewish as well, but like she was totally disconnected.
17: Yeah.
5: And I would say that I'm a Jewish from Jewish culture, but not a believer at all. I'm like an atheist. So, as an American person living, like an American Jew living in Paris, she just reconnects finally with a story that she's been disconnected, which is the extermination of the Jews in Europe. Mm. So, but let's do it in a fun, can we do it in a funny way? Somehow, because everything's so dark. And I felt that it was probably a subplot, but like the audience will see, that is connected to the secret room of people, the secret room of atavism, the reason why we do what we do, we deny what we deny. Maybe we have the guilt that we have. The guilt is so connected to Jewishness somehow. And I feel that this psychiatrist that has been a very bad therapist in the beginning of the film, she did not listen. And she's convicted that Paula, her patient, did not suicide because she can be such a bad therapist. So she investigates. And then eventually, this is like maybe the core of the guilt of what she has and what she experienced.
17: Your films are famous for centering women. You've worked with great international names, Léa Seydoux, Natalie Portman, Lily Rose Depp. Tell me about Collective 50-50. How do you say that in French?
5: 50-50.
17: Sounds so much better in French. Yeah. Tell me a little bit about that.
5: I mean, it's a nice, we created this, I would say lobby, maybe like think tank.
17: Okay.
5: In the aftermath of the Weinstein, case affair.
17: Weinstein.
5: So like, can we just forget this name? But it was in a very interesting moment and like thrilling moment because the momentum was to use this crisis to do something. And we decided like collectively with a bunch of friends, from the sector, from the industry, to advocate for more parity. And I think it was like a good, and it's still like a good fight to lead. And it's not, we're just like coming, it's becoming more and more like equitable, but it's still like not totally fair. And yeah. I feel that when it will be, I'll be happy that to finish this fight. I'll be happy to drop this fight, yeah.
17: And what are you working on next?
5: I just wrapped a TV series that I was shooting this year. And it's on another of my passion, which is like manicurism and hairstylist.
17: Oh.
5: And it's called Glam Squad.
17: Oh.
5: And you'll see that like in March.
17: So it's a drama.
5: It's like a coming of age.
17: Because you know what? I've been looking at your beautiful, slick, chic. And I just associate.
5: No. Can you tell the audience that?
17: I'm telling them.
5: And 38, it's 38 degrees
17: yes,
5: Celsius.
17: You're right. On the day we're
5: recording. So we need to be like, to have good hair, to be like.
17: You have immaculate hair and it is unbelievable how cool as a cucumber Rebecca looks, but also your manicure. Now we call that in the UK, for example, a French manicure. Do you call that?
5: We call it the same.
17: Okay.
5: But in a clean girl. This is the clean girl French, because it's not like
17: nails.
5: Huge nails. Like don't imagine like something.
17: No, she's got clean girl nails.
5: Yeah, but
17: so it's called Glam Squad, your new TV series.
5: Yeah, it's going to be the first time I've been like saying it.
17: It's an exclusive.
5: I hope like everyone will have fun, and still it's when you depict that kind of world, it's never as cosmetic, I would say, as it sounds.
17: Think. Yeah. My thanks to Rebecca Zlotowski, and the film is A Private Life. Rhianna Dillon, as our cultural critic this week, what did you think of the film?
16: I really love these moments of Jodie Foster's character Lillian being hypnotised and going back in time and finding...
17: It was all like magical and tinkly yeah. sounds.
16: I really enjoyed that because I am such a cynic when it comes to hypnotism, and as is Jodie Foster's character. And I really love the idea of just being proven wrong and just being taken on a completely different journey. I mean, imagine if me, a kind of solid atheist, was actually... I've been reincarnated the whole time, and now I had this whole other life. And you know, I found that really exciting and fun. And also just seeing Jodie Foster, who I feel like is always in these roles where we're really kind of told to trust her. She's often in positions of authority, and seeing her just absolutely lose her mind in this. She's also drunk quite a lot of the time.
17: Yes.
16: She comes up with all these ridiculous theories. She's also a very sexual person. I just really enjoyed seeing her in a completely new role, just as quite an unreliable narrator as well.
17: And so her performance in French, did that... She's acted in French before mm-hmm. she went to a French school, etc. But did it strike you as something very, very different? Because for me, I just... Within a second, I was just watching it for what it was.
16: Yeah.
17: It didn't do anything different to me.
16: Absolutely. And I think in a great way.
17: Yes.
16: You never felt like it was an American trying to do French.
17: Exactly.
16: In the same way that I think Kristen Scott Thomas can flip really easily between the two as well. I really liked it. It was different, but in a good way.
17: Thank you, Rihanna. You're listening to The Arts Hour from the BBC World Service. We're staying, culturally speaking, in France. As one half of the electronic music duo Daft Punk, Thomas Bangalter is the creator of some of the most influential dance tracks of all time. Performing in robotic helmets and refusing to give interviews gave Daft Punk an alluring mystique. The BBC's Samira Ahmed asked Thomas if he'd felt that Daft Punk were at the vanguard of a new musical style when they started.
8: Not really. I think, you know, Daft Punk was probably at the right time, at the right place, but also synthesizing the roots of electronic music and where it came from, disco and Chicago house and techno from Detroit, from Berlin. And we were really putting all these influences together alongside, I think, a narrative and visual proposition of those robot personas. So it felt like a combination of dance music and performance art, and that definitely grabbed the attention. But it was, I feel, more a synthesis of these various elements that came before us.
12: Interesting you describe it as performance art in a way, the dressing in robot costumes, including helmets, gloves. You didn't give interviews. I'm interested in taking on that persona, what it allowed you to do.
8: I think it was a process of really creating a character that lives at the limit between fiction and reality. And it was interesting because we were using techniques from special effects shop that usually create those robot personas for movies. And when we were teenagers with my partner at the time, we were very influenced by Andy Warhol and the Factory and pop art and this idea of transdisciplinary creation mm-hmm. and form of expression. And there was this wonderful opportunity with Daft Punk over almost 3 decades to be able to experiment and make these different form of expression collide with a animated film in Japan that we did, and obviously a lot of collaboration with featured artists, and to create this world that was between fiction and reality.
12: On a practical note, was it very hot performing in a robot helmet?
8: Yes, it was very hot and non-practical. Each time we would be in those situations, which were, you know, heavily influenced by films like Fritz Lang Metropolis or Star Wars, I could think about the actors, you know, Anthony Daniels playing C-3PO.
22: Yes.
8: When it's too hot, you know, you cut after 5 minutes and then you reset and you put the helmet again. The situation we were in was slightly more complicated because you could be performing on stage for almost 90 minutes with no way out of any kind. So it was somehow using a lot of the techniques and the tools from the film world, but pushing them to an extreme where you're staying in character, and we would stay in character for an hour and a half. And at the same time, I felt that there was a whole approach of anonymity as well that was making sense about staying somehow in character for the duration of the experiment and almost these 20 years as well.
17: Thomas Bangalter, one half of Daft Punk. Rihanna Dillon, what are your thoughts on artists for whom enigma, anonymity, helmets, not giving interviews is their default position? Because you interview so many people from the creative worlds.
3: I do, and there are plenty of them.
17: Yes.
3: Actually, I kind of love that for these people, these creatives who think, I don't really want the fame side. How can I try and have my cake and eat it as well?
17: Yeah.
3: I think that's actually an incredibly smart thing to do. I think there's probably not always longevity in it, but I think if you can hold the wolves at the door for as long as possible, why not? I do really admire it when people are able to do it for such a long time, and it just must feel so much more freeing. We know what audiences are like, we know what the media is like, we know that, you know, lives could be changed overnight for good or for bad through fame, through infamy, etc. So yeah, keep the anonymity, I say.
17: And Daft Punk famously performed in their helmets. Lots of other musicians have obscured their faces. Sia with her hair, F. Doom, Slipknot. Or they've invented personae like Janelle Monáe, David Bowie. Why do you think some musicians feel liberated by that?
3: It's just, I think it's, what a brilliant chance to try and explore an experiment and try something new.

0: want to try something completely different. What a great way of doing it as an alter ego. I mean, authors do this all the time with their sort of nom de plumes, or yeah, they'll put an extra letter in their name to signify that this is actually a thriller and not a romance, or, you know, they're...
1: Oh, who does that?
0: Or Ian Banks does that, right?
1: Oh, gosh, I didn't think about that.
0: So I think, yeah, I kind of... People have been doing that throughout history. There have always been these alter egos.
1: Have you got an alter ego?
0: I don't, but I tell you what, I just, even just wearing a cap, because I never, ever, ever wear hats. And this year I've been wearing a cap because...
1: As in a baseball cap?
0: Yeah. And I just feel like a completely different person.
1: What does it do for you?
0: It just makes me feel...
1: Do you have swagger?
0: Completely anonymous.
1: Ah.
0: I really like it. I feel like no one will ever look at me if I'm wearing a hat.
1: And isn't it interesting? Because it is something as simple as a baseball cap that a lot of movie stars across the world use, yeah, to just pull it down. Yeah. And...
0: I get it.
1: Thank you, Rihanna. Finally, on today's Arts Hour, this year marks the 100th anniversary of not one, but two American jazz legends, the trumpeter and composer Miles Davis and John Coltrane, the monumental jazz saxophonist and composer. To mark the occasion, multi-instrumentalist composer himself and jazz saxophonist Kamasi Washington melded their work together in a special performance at London's iconic South Bank Centre. He told the BBC's Keris Matthews all about it.
2: Oh man, it's, you know, John Coltrane has been in Miles Davis, and we're also going to study Rollins today as well. All three of them have been like just huge pillars in my life, and I feel like they're huge pillars to the world and humanity and music.
3: Where do you start? Where did you start in your preparations to pull a concert together?
2: You know, I started this preparation, you know, probably when I was like 13 years old. You know, the idea we're going to do for this concert is, instead of just playing individual songs, you know, all three of those musicians were such innovators, and they were always so experimental. They were always trying to do something different. So we're going to do something a little different. We're combining their musics. And so I started like taking songs from Coltrane and songs from Miles Davis and songs from Sonny Rollins, and I started layering them on top of each other and finding interesting kind of new songs within the relationships between the musics and the musicians.
3: You've brought me to a quote neatly enough, actually. So you're layering different music songs on top of each other, as Coltrane was doing in the late 50s and 60s in terms of notes. And I quote, "I thought in groups of notes, not of one note at a time. I tried to place these groups on the accents and emphasize the strong beats. Sometimes what I was doing clashed harmonically with the piano. I haven't completely abandoned this approach, but sometimes it wasn't broad enough." So, Kamasi, you're taking it to a different higher angle now. You're putting not just notes and groups of notes together, but groups of songs together.
2: Yeah, I'm putting songs on top of each other. Yeah.
3: How does your brain deal with that?
2: You know, I hear it, you know. My brain likes it. So I started listening to, you know, a lot of my favorite, you know, John Coltrane and Miles Davis songs, Sonny Rollins songs. And I was listening for them. This time I was listening for relationships between the music, you know. And, you know, it's just like the relationships between people. And you can kind of hear like, oh... You know, how you think like, oh, I would love to hear a band with this guy and this guy and that guy. I was thinking, well, I would love to hear a song that had this, this, and that, you know? Mm-hmm. And so I was just hearing it. And so, you know, hopefully it sounds really beautiful.
3: Kamasi, should we introduce some of your work now? You are going to be on stage shortly, and, you know, you do inspire so many of us with your own tours and music and the collaborations, and jump on stage with young players all over the world. But I want to play Dream State. Is this one from Fearless Movement 2024? And is Andre 3000 playing improvised woodwind flute on this instead of a normal sort of traditional rap?
2: Yeah, and actually, you know, we had another song we were going to do with him. And he came in the studio, and he's in this opening line you hear him playing. He started playing that. And then we were like, oh, we're not playing that song. We're playing whatever that is. And we improvised this whole song together.

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